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0: Weather.
1: Well, it seems like it will be a happy Friday on the weather front. According to the NEA, we have a fair and occasionally windy day to look forward to today. 25 degree lows, but 34 degree highs to wrap up the work week.
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3: Good morning. There's a vehicle breakdown on the TPE towards the PIE after Pongal Road, which, Audrey, is near my house, yes. Heavy traffic on the BKE towards the PIE between the PIE at Changi and the KJE. That's your traffic. 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
3: Welcome back to the number one talkback radio show in Singapore, thanks to you, our wonderful listeners. Yes, Audrey Seek is here, Neil Humphreys, and Tricia Yong, and we're all chatting off air about who would be the best private investigator amongst the three of us. What do you guys think? 8855-0893. The answer is absolutely obvious. I would be by far the worst. Patrick says, easy to spot Neil from afar. Yeah, I'd be an absolutely terrible private investigator.
1: Here you would be.
3: Also because I couldn't stand back. If I saw someone committing something I wasn't happy with, I'd be like, what's that? I'd be like Russell Crowe in LA Confidential. I would just be straight in there. If I saw someone, I couldn't just stand and watch. It's like the David Attenborough thing. You know when you see a nature documentary?
1: Yes.
3: If a lion attacks the wounded antelope, they're supposed to just let it happen. I couldn't do that. Yeah. I'd be like, But yeah, so why would you be a good private investigator?
1: You know, I don't think that I would be great at it for a couple of reasons, but I think overall, Jason coming very quickly with Tricia.
3: We all agree, Tricia.
1: I actually agree.
3: I agree.
1: I think that I pay attention to detail. I have been able to sleuth out certain things with friends before. I'm a team player, but my one downfall is that I could see it. I could be following somebody and my phone rings and my kid needs me and I will just abandon post. Forget this job. Yeah, my kids need me. Tricia does not have that. Tricia could just stake out and stalk someone for as long as you need her to. So I'm going to give it to Trish.
3: Put your mic on, Tricia. You're one of those, you like to sit back, you like to watch. I think you'd be superb.
1: I think so too.
5: Thank you. I think so too.
1: No, we were saying, how can we get this job? You know, not that we don't love this morning show, but the thing is, we're out at like 10, 11.
5: Yeah.
1: So we have the whole day to be a PI.
5: I also like the idea that it is a team thing.
1: Yes.
5: I think we'd make a great team.
3: I could be.
5: I think you and I would make, Audrey and Tricia would make a
1: great team. Oh, yeah, in the car.
3: Can I be the guy back in the lab? You know, the guy, I'm looking
5: we'll
3: at all
5: We'll send
3: the,
5: our reports to you.
3: I'm looking at all the cameras. Tricia, go left. You know, I'll be that one. Raushan, go right. Audrey, go straight ahead. I could do that. No, I'd be I'm a good people person watcher. I mean, that's literally my job, right? Writing columns and novels and everything. But I would stand out. Tricia is the most appropriate among you as she fits the young, hip
1: vibe.
3: People.
1: Yes.
5: I don't know about that.
3: Yeah, and no one will see her stalking them. Derek says, is there any part-time job for private investigator? My childhood goal was to be a police officer, but I was rejected.
1: Oh.
3: Well, Derek, that's not for me to say, but you can certainly get in touch with the folks that we had on the show, the wonderful Joshua. I'm just trying to get his details now. Where is it? Yes, he's the managing director at 122 Truth Agency.
1: Yes.
3: So get in touch with those guys.
1: Yes, and
3: see what they say.
1: Jimmy brings up a great point. It's a good mid-career switch if we could use Skills Future, which Joshua said you can use Skills Future and attend some courses to be certified to be a PI. We don't need a course, Tricia.
3: No.
1: We can write the course,
3: can't
1: we?
3: You can start tomorrow. Apparently, all I'm good for is nightclubs. James says, Audrey, as Neil said, he would not be noticed in the dim light, so just stick him in a nightclub.
6: Nick, Nick, Nick, Nick, Nick, Nick, Nick.
1: Yeah.
3: I couldn't do it. I've got a very quick story about a specific case. It's quite spooky. So when I bought my house in Australia, the woman who had it before me was an 80-year-old, very eccentric Australian woman. And if I'm being honest, she was beginning to go a little senile. She sold us the house and we kept finding things. We kept finding bottles of perfume in the ducts and under the... We kept finding things months after she'd left the house, right?
1: That's kind of creepy,
3: she planted... It's very creepy, yes. But it gets worse. We found a folder under the floorboards of our house when we were changing our heating system. And guess what it was? It was a private investigator's file. And he'd been following her next door neighbor for 6 months.
1: Stop, is this real?
3: And the next door neighbor had no idea. So here's a question for Tricia and yourself and our listeners. Would you tell the neighbor?
1: Oh.
3: And I'll tell you what I did. Would you tell the neighbor? It was a lovely guy and I knew him. Would you tell the neighbor? Tricia, would you tell the neighbor? Bearing in mind the woman had long since left. She'd gone to Queensland. This was in Victoria. What would you do, Tricia?
5: Well, did you know what they were trying to get? What information they were trying to get out of the neighbor?
3: She was a little bit insane, and the guy opposite kept chickens, and she thought constantly her house was being gassed, and she thought the neighbor was gassing her. And it's kind of a sad story because she was a Jewish lady and all that entails. She was an old Jewish lady.
1: Okay, I would leave it.
5: Yeah, then I would leave it.
3: Told him.
1: Oh my gosh, Neil.
3: No, I told him because he said things like 8:05. It was fascinating. 8:05, Target gets into car. Target drives into Elliott Avenue, which was my street. Target goes to, and he followed it. I think he had a right to know because this guy was being followed all the way to work. And then it was Target goes for lunch and has Subway. Target picks up children from school. I think he had a right to know because this person was spying on him, his children, his wife,
1: okay.
3: And he had no idea. And he just laughed. He just laughed anyway.
1: Wow, okay.
3: So, yeah, that was a spook. And I found it under the floorboards.
1: That's, wow.
3: Weird, right?
1: What a story.
3: Private investigators, man. It's a job and a half.
1: Yes, well, Jason writing in to say Neil and Audrey can be smoke bombs as everyone knows you and no one will suspect that you are a PI.
3: Oh, they say that, didn't they? You hide in plain sight.
1: Yes.
3: Yeah.
1: No one would think that you're a PI because you do stand out so much that you can't possibly be that guy, right?
3: Yeah.
1: Yeah.
3: Yeah. I'm still backing Tricia. Trisha's the one for me.
1: Yeah.
3: Trisha would be very, very good.
1: Allie goes, Neil probably will tell. He did.
3: So true. I did, didn't I? I did, Allie. I'd be the one. I'd go into the private investigator. I'd be the investigator. I'd knock on the door and say, excuse me, I shouldn't tell you this, but your husband's having an affair. I wouldn't be able to help myself. I wouldn't be able to help myself.
1: Oh, my gosh.
3: I'd be fired in the first day.
1: You
3: right.
1: Would.
3: Let's tease up Singapore Unfiltered.
1: Yes, let's.
3: Do you want me to do it?
1: Yeah.
3: Okay. Clearly you're not going to.
1: No, I am so focused on the comments now. People are talking about how you can wear a tree costume to stalk people. That's from Sultan. So I was just distracted by that, picturing you in a tree costume.
3: Oh, yes.
1: But of course, Singapore Unfiltered is a very important topic.
3: Yes, yes. Because of events this week, which we don't need to go into, but we've all read the news and seen the news, people are being doxxed. People are being outed. People are being shamed online like never before, even when they are possibly or entirely innocent.
1: Yeah.
3: You could just go online, dox someone, say this person has done this, this person has done that. You could potentially ruin their life. It has happened to me, and I'll explain what happened later. Are we going too far in doxing people online, and should we have better legal protection?
1: Again, we go back to the online detective work, people zooming in and noticing things and claiming that certain people are responsible for certain things. Have we gone too far online, calling someone out, saying that they did something when there's been no confirmation whatsoever? We've seen this just this week. We've also seen it earlier with previous cases. How do you feel about someone calling people out online and going too far? We want to hear from you, 8855-0893. We do have a guest.
3: We do, and this is very, very beneficial to you, because how far can it go and what legal protection do you have? It's one thing to be attacked online, but can you actually go to a lawyer and say, is this fair? Is this right? Or do I just have to accept it? Well, because we love you guys so much, we're bringing in one of Singapore's top lawyers to answer all of your questions in Singapore Unfiltered. Do you have to think about what you comment online? Do you get to play detective online? Can you just out someone, say, this person is the bad guy or that person is the bad guy without any evidence whatsoever?
1: Well, or CSI-ing should there be yourself.
3: Yeah, exactly.
7: Mm-hmm. Or should you could speak.
3: Exactly. Should there be legal consequences? It's a great topic.
1: It's a great topic, and we can't wait to bring Justin Chan on, managing partner at Justin Tan Chambers LLP, to find out more about what we can do, how we can protect ourselves even. And we also entered the realm of cyberbullying, which is a big topic these
3: yes.
1: days.
3: So one more time, the question for Singapore Unfiltered is, can we just be randomly attacked online? And do we have any legal protection? What do you guys think? 8855-0893. We'll get to all of your comments in Singapore Unfiltered.
1: Traffic. Good morning. It is 8:15 a.m. on a lovely Friday. We do see, however, a vehicle breakdown on TPE towards PIE after Sengkang West Road, and heavy traffic is building up in the usual areas, like on CTE towards AYE between Ang Mo Kio Avenue 1 and Ang Mo Kio Avenue 5. Drive safely. Happy Friday.
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0: Yeah, the internet is a toxic place.
1: Toxic
0: Neil.
1: Place, and some people are addicted to posting toxic comments. Welcome to Singapore Unfiltered. And the question we're asking you, our wonderful listeners today, is can we just be randomly attacked online? And do we have any legal protection? We've all seen it happening in Singapore. Let's be honest, it's happened in Singapore this week. A video or an accusation goes viral, netizens start digging, and before long, you've got a name, a photo, an address, a workplace. They're all being circulated online, innocent or guilty. It doesn't even matter. It's already out there. It could literally happen to me. It could happen to Audrey. It could happen to any of you. But what happens when the internet gets it wrong?
0: Yeah, and even when it does get the right person, how far is too far when it comes to calling someone out? We've all seen it. People, I believe the quote is CSIing themselves, zooming in on the toes, the sandals. It's this person. And before long, the cyberbullying does start. So this morning, we're looking at the laws protecting us from doxing, cyberbullying, and online pylons, and whether they're keeping pace with the way we behave online, Neil.
1: And I'm delighted to say, for your Friday morning pleasure, we have one of the top lawyers and a good friend of the show, Justin Chan, the managing partner at Justin Chan Chambers. Thank you, Justin, for joining us this Friday morning.
2: Thank you for having me.
1: He's got a great voice, hasn't he?
0: He does.
1: He's got a great voice.
0: And when you said he was one of the top lawyers, he said, thank you. Thank you very much.
1: Thank you very much. A bit Elvis there. Thank you very much.
2: Very kind. Very kind.
1: All right, let's start with the basics. What actually counts as doxing? Maybe explain what doxing is and how is it justified or explained under Singapore law?
2: Well, generally put, doxing is when someone uses the internet to publish identity information about you. And it's in a way that a reasonable person would conclude was intended to cause you, someone related to you, harassment, alarm, distress, humiliation. Those broadly are the definitions of doxing. Again, it's a question of degree most of the time.
0: Degree. Okay, so is it simply sharing someone's personal information online, or does the context actually and the intention behind sharing it matter?
2: Yeah, good question. I mean, the context is always important in any sort of criminal action or civil action. So the gold standard, like doxing comment in relation to this unfortunate incident recently is, for example, this is the man. Find him, expose him, show him fear. Classic doxing. But what the family members here seems to have said, my father appears to have been assaulted. Does anybody know who this is? That is probably legitimate.
1: Yeah. Let me ask our listeners some questions. What do you think? How careful are you when it comes to posting online comments about others? And do you think we're too quick these days, especially in Singapore, to play detective when something goes viral? We can't just read the viral story and then move on with our day. We've got to find them. As Justin says, we've got to shame them. We've got to post their addresses. Is that fair? Sometimes we've even seen employers tagged. We've seen family members tagged. We've seen their local MPs tagged. We've seen their local GRCs tagged. Is that justified? Is it fair? Do you think Singaporeans have become too comfortable publicly naming and shaming people online? And I can give you, Justin, a personal example. I'm curious to know whether the legal protections actually have any teeth in the cold light of day. Look, I've been criticized for 25 years. No problem. You know, Neil knows nothing about football. I've been a football writer. Neil's football writing is a waste of time. Most of that is my father. But criticism comes with the territory. I accept that. That's part of the job. But there was one clickbait story about me 7 or 8 years ago now that was so bad that I had people saying Singapore is for Singaporeans. If you don't like it, go home. They published where I lived.
0: Oh, no.
1: They published where I ate, my local hawker center.
2: Oh, wow.
1: Someone invited himself to meet me outside the hawker center to settle matters physically. Some people tried to name my daughter and wife, which I felt was going way too far because it had nothing to do with them. And it was a rage-baity story in the first place.
2: Yeah.
1: The reason I'm telling you is I went to the Sengkang police station. I showed them the articles.
2: Right.
1: They said, you have a case, Neil, but this is what could happen. Two things. Number one, we file a report. We go after them. they can make it worse. They'll come after you even more. Or number two, 2 days from now, the doctors will just move on to something else. And sure enough, that's what I did. I did nothing and they just moved on. So I felt like, what's the point? What's the point of having these laws if the police officers just recommend, just move on? Just move on.
2: Yeah, I mean, that operates on the presumption that they will move on, right? And I really love that question, Neil, because it's incredibly topical given the legal landscape at the moment. So 29 June of this year, the Online Safety Commission was launched. Usually, the how you would go after people like that is a Prevention of Harassment Act case or a civil action. But specifically, the OSC is empowered, is the body to address these speed-run online harms, right? I mean, as you know, the court of public opinion, you know, it that the news spreads like wildfire, even if it doesn't stick, the harm is done. So the OSC uses this act called the OSRA. So the OSRA, what the OSRA prohibits and allows the OSC to do is all these online harms, and it gives the OSC almost immediate powers to stop it. And the critical difference is this. For like a POHA application, you go against the perpetrator.
1: Mm.
2: For OSRA, they have powers that go against platforms, service providers, and the perpetrator themselves. So you can probably nip it at the source of the problem.
1: Right.
2: Yeah, it seems quite powerful, but you know, only time will tell how that unravels in terms of enforcement.
1: Small follow-up on that. I get that. I do. But as we've seen in recent days and recent weeks, certain viral cases, once it's shared, how do you get the genie realistically back in the bottle? Are you going to go after everybody? Some of these things get thousands, tens of thousands of shares, and then they comment, and then their ecosystem comments, and then people in other countries comments, and then are you going to go after different countries? Are you going to go after someone's relative in Adelaide or someone in London who's also commented on this case and doxed this person? Is it really hard? Well, is it possible to put the genie back in the bottle?
2: To a certain extent, no. But I would say there is opportunity to at least, number one, damage control, right? And number two, maybe compel some kind of take back, right? In if it's a civil action, what remedies I usually ask for is, number one, an injunction, followed by some kind of retraction and apology. So whilst that doesn't really address the ongoing harm until the apology happens, it goes some way. At least it's some platform to say, look, even the perpetrator says, you know, he's sorry, he shouldn't have done that.
0: So some form of closure, you mean, at least for those cases?
2: Not just closure, but action. In any action for like online harassment in a civil suit, you'd be asking for damages.
0: Right. So we know that for doxing specifically, you need to have some sort of identification or, you know, sharing of personal information. But I want to talk about online harassment in general, because that can affect everyone from school children to working adults that we've just seen who suddenly find themselves at the center of a viral controversy. What legal protection are available to someone experiencing online harassment or cyberbullying in Singapore?
2: So in Singapore, I think you've got three broad options here. You can go under the Prevention of Harassment Act. That's usually Section 3 and 5. I won't bore you with the details, but essentially a person has published this thing with an intention to harass, humiliate, annoy, blah, blah, blah. There's also the OSRA that I've talked about.
0: Mm-hmm.
2: And Section 10. This one is interesting. Section 10 says publication of a person's identity information is prohibited if a reasonable person concludes that it was intended to cause harassment, alarm, distress, or humiliation. That's the second option. And the way it's looking, I think the second option seems more speedy. The third option is a civil action. Go down, brief your lawyer. The lawyer usually renders some kind of cease and desist letter. Mm. If nothing heard, then commence a civil suit.
1: Athanasios makes a great comment. He says, morning all, only way to tackle the online doxing and pylons is to mandate legally only actual real names can be used for social media, no hiding. I completely agree with this. That's why I say to Audrey sometimes, if we get comments from nameless people or bots, don't worry about them. Do you agree with that? Job number one, to have an account, a social media account, full names, proper names, no hiding.
2: I think that would go some way as to remove this sort of anonymity that people hide behind. And I think it's a strong tool. But can that system itself be jigged or rigged, so to speak? I mean, I could, you know, presumably you could create some kind of internet account, have a legitimate account, have some traffic on it even, and be a completely different person.
0: Right. Well, we want to hear from you. 8855-0893. Let us know, what are your thoughts on doxing? Have you ever experienced some sort of online harassment or cyberbullying? We do want to hear from you. 8855-0893. Lots more in store coming on Let's Talk Singapore, and more Singapore Unfiltered coming after the news.
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4: These are your news headlines. I'm Joshua Vong. Electricity generator Tuas Power is building a hydrogen-ready natural gas power plant, with operations set to begin in 2031. The combined cycle gas turbine, or CCGT facility, will have a capacity of 670 megawatts, enough to power up to 1.2 million four-room flats each year. The plant at Tuas Power Station can burn up to 30% hydrogen, with natural gas making up the rest. Diesel can also be used as a backup fuel when needed. The addition of another CCGT facility means there will be at least 11 hydrogen-ready gas power plants in Singapore by 2032. The director of several companies that owe wages to more than 400 migrant workers has been declared bankrupt. A bankruptcy order was made against Ramu Palani Velu on August 13th. The Indian national and Singapore permanent resident is the director of seven local companies that provide air conditioning, plumbing and building services. In May and June of this year, more than 400 workers from three of the companies lodged claims for unpaid salaries. Ramu, who was out of the country then, returned on June 26 to assist with investigations. Meanwhile, the Manpower Ministry says it plans to tap a migrant worker network so it can be alerted more quickly to issues like salary claims. Its Assurance, Care and Engagement Group, also known as ACE, works with employers, dormitory operators and NGOs to support the well-being of migrant workers. Minister of State for Manpower Dinesh Vasudash says migrant workers are also being trained under the Friends of ACE volunteer program to make it easier for fellow workers to raise their concerns. He says MOM is also looking to reach migrant workers through channels such as an app and creating safe spaces in recreational centres for workers to raise issues. In Malaysia, Prime Minister Anwar Ibrahim has ordered an investigation into a company under the country's sovereign wealth fund, Khazanah Nasional. Mr. Anwar, who is also Khazanah's chairman, says questions over governance were raised during a meeting. He says no one is above scrutiny, but noted that the probe is not meant to target anyone over past decisions. Instead, it is aimed at addressing any consequence that could affect Malaysia today or even years later. Mr. Anwar assured that he will push for stronger governance, even if issues involve people he knew personally. And finally, Germany has recorded around 14,000 heat-related deaths this summer, the highest figure reported by the country in a decade of monitoring. Around 9,600 deaths occurred in just 1 week in late June, when temperatures climbed above 40 degrees Celsius. People aged over 75 accounted for the largest share. Germany's previous record was 8,900 heat-related deaths in 2018. Other European countries have also reported thousands of deaths during the summer heat waves. Spain has recorded nearly 4,500 since June 1st, while France has reported more than 7,300 excess deaths.
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0: Good morning, and we hope that you are having a happy Friday. It is the 21st of August.
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1: Good morning. What a fabulous Friday we're having today. There's a vehicle breakdown on the SLE towards the BKE after the TPE, and a second vehicle breakdown on the AYE towards Twas after Lower Delta Road. That's your traffic, but stay right here. We've got a fantastic Singapore Unfiltered conversation coming up with one of Singapore's top lawyers.
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0: Yes, it's a toxic culture out there sometimes on social media. Not toxic in this studio, though.
1: No,
0: this is
1: of course
0: a fabulous
1: not.
0: Place. And the question we're asking our listeners today is, can we be randomly attacked online, and do we have any legal protection? And I'm delighted to say Justin Chan, the managing partner at Justin Chan Chambers, is with us in the studio. So get all of your comments and questions to him, 8855-0893. Justin, you were saying previously we do have protections in place for online harassment and so on, but where does the law draw the line between legitimate online criticism and harassment? I have legitimately no idea. I can be called Neil Humphreys is the worst writer ever. And as a consumer, I accept that. They've bought my book or read my columns. They've got every right to say that. That's their right as a consumer. What's the line between saying Neil Humphreys is the worst writer ever to Neil Humphreys should be, I don't know, kicked out of Singapore and arrested for whatever, whatever? Where do we find that line?
2: Yeah, I think simply put, the motive is quite crucial, isn't it?
0: Mm.
2: I mean, if it looks like a malicious statement, which does not achieve anything except stating your piece on it and in a fairly underhanded way, that will probably be actionable. Mm. But something legitimate, for example, if you said something that talks about statistics, for example, and a person publishes statistical data which refutes that's mm. that's legitimate, you know, that's a back and forth between two interested parties.
1: It's
2: a question of degree, going back to like the case that we had, the hot topic case recently. Something legitimate would be, I need to find this person, I think he assaulted my father. That's probably not actionable. What's actionable is find this man, you know, make him pay, something along those lines.
1: Yeah. I want to give a shout out to Allie, who wrote in with a great comment. Allie says, I always feel that while those that publish the doxing findings online aren't good, those that participate in blindly forwarding these links and info are also the reason why things often get out of hand. And I do want to talk about the speed at which people are able to share, forward, and, you know, spread the message. A person's name, a workplace, photographs can spread on multiple platforms within hours. We're dealing with social media here. How well equipped are Singapore's current laws to deal with the speed and the scale of online pylons like this?
2: Okay, this is on a best guess basis.
1: Yes.
2: Educated guess is that the Online Safety Commission is probably instituted specifically for this, to give you almost immediate remedies against online harms. And they can move very quickly. I think there are some prescribed timelines. I think the shortest one is that they can move within 48 hours.
1: Okay.
2: And the protection is important, because the OSC can go against platform, they can go against the social media infrastructure. So, for example, OSC can say, you know, Instagram, block this person posting it, or block their content, right? Or stop this person from opening new accounts. I mean, we see that where a person keeps opening new accounts in order to carry out some sort of defamation. Yeah. So, with these wide-ranging powers, and I think there's a lot of self-help involved here.
1: Okay.
2: I've been, this is a shameless name drop, but I was speaking to the commissioner of the OSC yesterday, and he said,
1: look at you.
2: he says two things. I think two takeaways. Number one, the OSC's action is report based. So they're not going to take action on their own volition. You have to trigger the action with your report. And how you trigger that action? Go to the website www.osc.gov.sg.
1: Okay.
0: Mm.
2: Self-help, that's just there.
1: All right. So I want to go back to what you said about how you can attack the infrastructure, let's just say Instagram, block this person, block that person. But an online pylon, realistically, involves hundreds of thousands of people sometimes. How do you go after tens of thousands of people?
2: Excellent point. I think that the powers under the OSRA give the public some protection on that level, because they can give directions like stop communication, right? Number one, they can take down any material. They can take down any material that they find offensive. Mm. So that sort of like stops the bleed, so to speak. Even like engagement reduction, they don't stop the post from going viral. I think with the new way that social media the ability of social media to spread bad news like wildfire.
1: Yeah.
2: I think we have to have new measures in order to combat that. And I think it's here. It's here. It's less than 2 months old. You know, let's see what happens.
0: Ian's got a very good question. Thank you, Ian. He says, is there any real difference between cyberbullying versus doxing? Or is it too grey an area?
2: Okay. I think doxing is part of the wide... Cyberbullying is like the umbrella term for any sort of online harm, of which doxing is one of them. Online harassment is one of them, including sexual harassment, deep fake technology, things of that nature.
0: Okay. Fair enough. I have a question to follow up on that, though, because I see a lot of this third-party tagging, for want of a better phrase, you know. So someone may do something and then they feel the need to tag your employer. So let's say, for argument's sake, I get into an argument at a taxi stand. Typical Ungmoor cliche, drunken Ungmoor gets into a fight with a Singapore taxi driver. That's clearly going to go viral. So I'm not just going to tag Neil Humphreys. I'm going to tag Money FM. I'm going to tag SPH. I'm going to tag Neil's publisher. They haven't done anything. What protections do they have? It's got nothing to do with SPH or Money FM or my publisher, but they've been drawn into it as well. What can they do?
2: Well, I think that's why action against the platform is important, right? You could presumably prohibit Instagram for spreading this content by any number of means, right? Mm. Including shares, the account that it's spread from. They could put warning labels on something like that. So I think in terms of remedies, that protection is there.
0: Yeah, Sultan is coming in. Doxing is unfair to the victims because you're intruding upon their personal space. My friend, says Sultan, had chickens near his ground floor garden and someone had doxed his unit and sent it to Stomp instead of seeking help from the town council. I know that's more of a social issue than a legal issue, but we get some very good content from Stomp and they're our friends and so on, but should our first port of call be Stomp or any online platform, or should it be legal advice, or in this case the law and order, we go to the police?
2: Well, I think the sequentially the use the self-help measures first. If this happens to you, I think the first port of call is, you know, I'm not objective here, but speak to a lawyer.
0: Yeah.
2: That's the first thing. Your lawyer might, you
1: be
2: know,
1: Justin Chan.
0: Yeah, speak to Justin. I'm not objective. Speak to Justin.
2: It doesn't need to be me, but it could be. So, again, there's the online self-help system that the OSC has. And then there's report to the police, which will probably institute some action under POHA.
0: Mm. Yeah. Can I follow up on that? Have you yourself been involved with any of these cases or your law firm? Doxing, social media, online harassment?
2: All the time.
0: Oh, really?
2: All the time. I mean, it is a current social phenomenon, I would have to say.
0: Hmm.
2: I think recently we had one matter where
0: You could change names, dates, places, of course.
2: Oh, yeah. Absolutely. So like a dog breeder, so to speak. There was an outfit in Singapore that imports dogs from New Zealand. And the online commentary on that was, there was a lot of, you know, ethical considerations with this. You know, I want them to be accountable, blah, blah, blah. So what then this person came to me and said is that, how do we stop this?
0: Mm.
2: There is the broad brush, scattershot draconian remedy, which is an injunction.
0: Right.
2: Only problem is that injunctions are expensive, number one. Number two, time-consuming, because your lawyer literally needs to launch the case and the injunction application within a matter of days. So that is gonna cost you. But I found that remedy generally does more good than harm, because I do see some positive response. Right? You might not get the apology letter, but most people go halfsies and say, yeah, I'll take this post.
0: Yeah. Very interesting. We're still getting your comments. I have seen them. I'll get to Lewis's after the break. Keep them coming. 8855-0893. Is it acceptable to be doxxed online? And what legal protection do we have? We'll get to all of your comments after the traffic.
1: Traffic. Good morning. A quick look out on the roads. 8:45 a.m. We do see a vehicle breakdown now on BKE towards PIE after KJE, plus an accident you should look out for in the CTE tunnel towards SLE after Outram Road. Avoid lane 3 and drive safely this Friday morning.
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0: Nothing toxic about our wonderful guest today. He's an absolute superstar of this show, and we love having him with us. Justin Chan, the managing partner at Justin Chan Chambers, one of the top lawyers in Singapore. Certainly got the sexiest voice. I'll say that, even if no one else does.
1: I'll say it too.
0: It's an absolutely fabulous voice. Right, we have a comment coming in from Lewis, and Lewis says, I think the bigger problem is often not just the person who puts up the false story, but the people who read it and immediately assume it must be true. Instead of stopping to question it or find out the facts, they add their own comments, making further assumptions, and continue to spread it. It becomes an almost herd mentality. Once enough people are saying the same thing, others simply follow along without actually thinking about whether it's actually true or not. And by then, the damage has been done. Never thought I'd quote Joseph Goebbels on this show, but that was always Goebbels' famous line, wasn't it? The bigger the lie, the more people will believe it. But there is something about that, and I don't want us to play amateur psychologists, but you see with a lot of these stories, Justin, we almost want it to be true. We're desperate for it to be true, as if there's something innate in our psyche. We want to dox this person. We want to cancel this person. I mean, do you ever come across examples like this? And where do you come from a legal standpoint, when you've got such a broad herd mentality?
2: Yeah, I get the concern here, because it's so widespread. You know, like, instead of one defendant, you could have tens of thousands, if not hundreds of thousands.
1: Mm-hmm.
2: And that's why sometimes the remedy is to go after the platform. Right, and not the person individually. If you do like a POHA application, right, that's going against the perpetrator. What's interesting is that the OSC doesn't prohibit you from taking out your own civil action, right, based on what is said in the Act. So you could presumably go against a platform or a provider in that Act, right, and disenable the spread of the information that way, as in that post is just taken down. Any further post on this subject matter is prohibited.
1: Hmm. So I want to ask our listeners today, what would you do if you woke up one morning and realized you were being attacked by strangers online? Maybe they're accusing you of you doing something you didn't do, or maybe you did do it. What is the correct and appropriate reaction? That's my question to you. For someone suddenly caught in a controversy, it may be difficult to know what to do. Do I respond publicly, go online to clarify? Do I report all of the individual posts, or do I just stay offline? We have seen people maybe cancel their platform pages, and they want to be as quiet as possible. What is the actual thing to do?
2: Well, I wouldn't recommend sort of entering the fray, so to speak, or removing your Instagram or your LinkedIn account entirely, because to me, that's a red flag.
1: Mm.
2: You know, if you remove the account, you know, number one, unlikely to stop the comments from trundling on. And number two, it looks like you have something to hide. So I would say seek legal advice first and foremost. And of course, there's all these online remedies that you have, which is the OSC's website. You can go to that one. I think it's quite illuminating. I had a dry run of it yesterday. It's quite good.
1: So take legal action, you would say, would be the first port of call.
2: Yeah, either take legal action or make the proper complaint to whichever body that is. So if you want that POHA action to take place, go to the police. If you want the OSC to get involved, then go to their website and make the report.
0: Mm. Fantastic advice from Justin Chan, the managing partner at Justin Chan Chambers, as always. Now, you don't know this, Justin, but we now finish every Singapore Unfiltered with an upbeat, positive story.
1: It's a fairly new thing, but we want to keep the vibes up.
0: Yeah, we want to finish every Singapore Unfiltered with an upbeat song and an upbeat story and give you the feels.
5: I just want to feel real love, feel the home that I live in.
0: And this is our feel-good story of the week. I don't know if our listeners saw this, but I absolutely love this. Driver Wilson Fung. Picture the scene. He's driving his little car along the Salita Expressway, the SLE. He's heading towards Woodlands. And what does he spot? He spots a foreign worker cycling on a hire bike on the SLE. Now, Justin, very briefly, that is against the law, isn't it?
2: Yes, it is.
0: Yes, it is. See, I've got the lawyer's clarification. It's against the law.
1: But can't do that?
0: You can't do that. But what had happened was, wasn't the cyclist's fault at all. The poor guy had put the wrong information into his app and the app sent him onto the expressway, not knowing he was on a bicycle. Fung, what a hero. He overtook the cyclist, found a safe space to pull over and waited for him to catch up.
1: Yes, and the cyclist explained that he was trying to go from Ang Mo Kio to Woodlands, but his ATM card stopped working and he couldn't take public transport. So he rented a shared bicycle, and then that was when the whole navigation mishap happened and directed him onto the SLE. And so what did Fung do? He took the bicycle into his car's bike rack or into the car and drove him off the expressway to Mandai Road.
0: Didn't dox him, didn't take videos of him, didn't photo him, didn't send it to Stomp.
1: Helped.
0: He actually stepped down and helped. He didn't name and shame, he helped. Justin, this is what we need more of our wonderful citizens to do. Don't name and shame, don't dox, help.
2: I couldn't agree more. I mean, in a perfect world that would happen, but you know, we live in the first world country of first world problems.
0: Mm. Yeah, I'm going to ask our listeners, would you have done the same thing? Would you have stopped to help if you spotted someone cycling on an expressway? What would you have done? Number two, what's the nicest thing a stranger has ever done for you when you've been lost or stuck somewhere? Justin, I've got one while you think of yours. When I was writing one of my books, I was stuck out in Kranji areas and it was too far to the bus stop. So there was a truck of migrant workers, foreign workers coming out. I tried my luck. I put out my hand. I hitchhiked.
1: Oh, you did one of these.
0: And the guy let me do it. I jumped on the back of the truck. I was with 12 Bangladeshi workers and an Ang Mo on the back of this truck. He took me all the way down to Choa Chu Kang MRT. Yep. And I'm not making this up. It's in my book. The migrant workers were chopping up fruit on the back of the truck. I've never forgot this. And they gave me some of their fruit. As we made our way to Choa Chu Kang MRT. People are good, Justin.
2: That warms the cockles of my heart. Yes. It really does.
0: That's what I do. I warm cockles. It's my professional job.
2: Can you imagine the conversation in the workers' quarters that night? Yeah. You know, we have this lunatic white boy.
0: Yeah, exactly. Exactly. He took our fruit. It was the only fruit we had.
2: All the fruit.
0: He could afford to buy his own. Terrible, terrible business.
1: Because I imagine, Justin, you know, as a lawyer and you've seen and your day revolves around maybe cases that are not super happy, a feel-good story once in a while is good to talk about. And, you know, would I have stopped to help if I spotted someone cycling? I think that we are all in the zone of should I mind my own business? If there is a lot of that, I don't want to get involved. He will figure it out himself. That's actually the wrong mentality to have, right? I should stop.
0: I would stop now for two reasons. One, I'm a cyclist, so I'm aware of the law that you're not allowed to be on an expressway. So I suspect he may have made a mistake. And two, because of this story, because of this feel-good story, it's in my conscience now to do the right thing next time. Justin, what about you?
2: Well, I mean, that's an interesting point. I do have a feel-good story, but before that...
0: Go for it.
2: I think this is the glowing example of how social media can be a boon rather than a bane.
0: Yes,
2: because
0: exactly.
2: You get these feel-good stories out there. Everybody wants to be the good guy or, you know, be more involved. And that sort of spreads the message. And as far as bad news gets spread widely, so does good news.
0: Mm.
2: Of course, bad news is way more salacious, way more attractive. But I'm hoping that at some stage we have some evening up of the powers. Feel good story, if I may.
0: Go for it.
1: Yes, please.
2: I once had... He was my fishing captain. So my fishing captain calls me late at night one day and says, Justin, can you come pick me up? He says, I say, where are you? He said, I'm in lockup. So I go down. I find out that he's been done for trying to smuggle cigarettes into Singapore. I think you could probably still find that news report somewhere. So what I didn't know is that he had already cigarettes in Singapore and was attempting to throw them in my car when I showed up.
0: Oh.
2: So I was like, no, you can't do that. You can't do that. I am literally your lawyer. I can't say I don't know anything about this law stuff. I knew he couldn't pay. I mean, he's a fishing captain. I didn't think anything of it. I was willing to act without payment. I think 2 months after the case concluded, he brought a little box to the office, and inside were all these vintage lighters. I mean, they were so old, they were so beautiful, made of proper materials. And I got to say that that was one of the most wonderful payments I ever got.
1: Mm. Very nice.
2: I mean, I'm sure this was precious to him, but he said, I can't give you money, let me give you this.
1: Wow. Yeah, I think that's beautiful.
2: I have two. I have two of the lighters. It's hidden somewhere in the shed. So. Mm.
1: Okay, so Ian is now chiming in to say, tell more feel-good stories to change the mind your own business mentality. You are absolutely right. And I do want to ask our listeners as well, have your navigation apps ever led you somewhere you definitely weren't supposed to be? I don't know if you guys watched The Office, but when Michael Scott drove his car into the lake, it gets me every time. And there was one time in the U.S., my GPS led me to a cemetery, and I was terrified.
0: Yeah.
1: But this happens all the time, guys. You can't just trust technology blindly nowadays.
0: Which is why, to Justin's point, your initial reaction shouldn't be to castigate, but to be empathetic.
1: Yes,
0: clearly, that guy, the migrant worker, has not done this deliberately. His app has been programmed to two-wheelers, but two-wheelers meaning motorbikes. So he's seen the app, two wheels, and assumed it means a bicycle when it means a motorbike. So, yeah, don't be so quick to judge. I mean, Ian's point is perfect. We have to change that mind your business mentality. See if they need help. Help out. See if they need help.
1: Mm-hmm.
0: And if those migrant workers are still listening, I want to make it clear, Justin, I know you're a lawyer. I didn't steal their fruit or anything like that. they willingly gave it to me.
2: I'm sure.
0: Yes. What do you guys think? 8855-0893. Share your feel-good stories with us. Share your wonderful Friday stories. Ali says, where is it? I experienced kindness too. Once I flew off my bike.
1: Oh no.
0: See if they need help. Help out. See if they need help.
1: Mm-hmm.
0: And if those migrant workers

0: by the roadside and came to offer me help and even offered to drive me and the bike back to my place, which was nearby. Let's give him a round of applause. Yes. Fabulous
1: stuff.
0: And
1: you remember those things. You do remember them.
0: You never forget them, and you'll never forget this exceptional, uplifting episode of Singapore Unfiltered. Justin Chan, Managing Partner at Justin Chan Chambers, thank you so much for joining us today.
2: Thank you. Happy to be here.
0: Fabulous. Pleasure as always.
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4: These are your news headlines. I'm Joshua Vong. The National Council of Social Services is pouring more funding support into helping people with gaming, gambling, and porn addictions. It's injecting $5.6 million into a new initiative called the Addiction Support Program for Inclusion, Recovery, and Empowerment. The funding, spread over 3 years, will help more social service agencies reach those struggling with behavioral addictions. The NCSS will also set up a community of practice for agencies to share experiences and improve on the support they provide. Water activities at Pandan Reservoir have been suspended after a crocodile was spotted there. National Water Agency PUB says it was alerted to a crocodile sighting at about 3 p.m. yesterday. Authorities have launched search and capture operations. Signs have been installed around the area to alert members of the public to exercise caution. Members of the public are advised to stay calm and back away if they encounter a crocodile and should not attempt to approach, provoke, or feed the reptile. An elderly man was taken to hospital yesterday after a fire broke out in an HDB flat at Block 979B, Buangkok Crescent, in the early morning. In a Facebook post, Ang Mo Kio MP Victor Lai said the man suffered cuts to his feet and has been discharged. Mr. Lai also thanked an ITE student living next door for using a fire extinguisher and leading three people out of the burning flat. The fire occurred in a bedroom of the second floor unit. The cause is under investigation. Moving to world news, Turkey, Egypt and Qatar have condemned new Israeli strikes in Gaza, warning they could undermine efforts to end the conflict. Medics say at least 16 Palestinians have been killed in Israeli strikes since Tuesday. Israel claims it was targeting Hamas militants. The three mediators are urging Israel to meet its ceasefire obligations and avoid further escalation. A proposed roadmap would see Hamas surrender its weapons in stages as Israeli forces withdraw. Israel says Hamas must fully disarm before any withdrawal. And finally, oil prices have jumped more than 2% to their highest level in nearly a month after US President Donald Trump threatened action against countries supporting Iran. Brent crude rose 2.4% to settle at $93.78 a barrel. US crude gained 2.3% to $87.83. Mr. Trump has threatened what he called economic warfare against Tehran, warning countries against providing Iran with any lifeline. The war has disrupted oil and gas supplies, with shipping through the Strait of Hormuz still well below pre-war levels.
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1: Good morning. 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It is 9:03 a.m.
3: Weather.
1: And it's time to enjoy some pleasant weather today. According to the NEA, it's going to be a fair and occasionally windy Friday. So something to look forward to. But we do have 34 degree highs, but 25 degree lows this Friday.
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0: 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There's been a vehicle breakdown on the AYE towards Twas after Clementi Road, a second vehicle breakdown on the KJE towards the BKE after Choa Chu Kang Way. That's your traffic, but don't go anywhere. 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
0: Good morning to the best listeners on radio, even Chi Ren, who is continuing to make fun of my fabulous aircon advert by the fabulous Neil. If that doesn't make you buy air conditioning, Chi Ren, nothing will.
3: Yes.
0: Make sure, oh, you're a comedian, make sure they are paying you the big bucks, man. Oh, I tell you, I'm the king of air conditioning now, Chi Ren, let me tell you. We've still got comments coming in from earlier when I said if you were going to call yourself or your child for fun a Singaporean term, like that lady who named her son or daughter
3: yeah,
0: Kaya.
3: Mm-hmm.
0: What would you call your kid? I said Kerlong. I would call myself Kerlong Humphreys. You said?
3: Roti John.
0: Trisha, you said?
4: Bootio.
0: Right, and we had others, and now I've got to try and find them, haven't I?
4: Aloysius said Kiasu.
0: That's a good one.
3: Okay.
0: Kiasu. I think his surname is Low. Kiasu Low. That sounds good.
3: There have been a few, actually.
0: What would you call yourself or your kids for fun, if you were going to use a Singaporean name or term? So far we've had, what have we had? Kaya.
3: Mm-hmm.
0: Kayu, I like. Referee Kayu. Kayu's a good one. Kayu Humphreys. Kerlong Humphreys. You are?
3: Roti John.
0: Sorry. Well, you're getting very aggressive there, aren't you? Very aggressive on a Friday
3: Keep
0: morning.
3: Forgetting.
0: I'm very old.
3: Mine actually has the word John in it. The name John.
0: I know,
3: which
0: I should
3: makes
0: know.
3: Sense. But
0: Sultan's
3: Kaya
0: calling
3: and Kayu, I like. They're brothers and sisters.
0: Sultan is calling himself Kanla. And we have Ben's on the line. Ben's has sent us a voice note. Do we know what it's about, Trisha?
4: I think it was for Breakfast Bites.
0: And Breakfast Bites was?
3: Breakfast Bites was all about keeping fit. Mm. What time do you like to exercise? We get a lot of people working out in the early mornings, which is why people tune in to us. But we have some people who are all for working out after work at like 6:30. What does Benz have to say? Let's hear it.
5: Good morning, guys. This is Benz over here. Wonderful, interesting conversation again. As I'm driving, I'm listening to you guys. My routine has always been over the weekend, especially Sundays. I kind of wake up at 5. I kind of go start my run at about 5 a.m. And doing an average of between somewhere 10 to 16 kilometers. But other than that, on weekdays, it's always during lunchtime or I come to campus a lot earlier to do my workout. All right. Thank you and have a blessed day. Bye-bye.
3: Imagine that. Sunday.
0: Cute.
3: Up before 5.
0: Yeah. Well, I get up by about 5:45 on Sunday. I can't sleep much longer than that.
3: Wow.
0: Still got the names coming in. Ian says he's going to call himself Bolchap, which of course is Singlish for indifferent or couldn't care less.
3: Yes.
0: Brian is Abudet.
3: Which I think is Dan's favourite.
0: Dad's favourite, yeah. Sultan says Kanla. I like that one. Yeah, of course. You can't go wrong. What would you call yourself or your kid a fun Singlish name? 8855-0893. Now, I have to very quickly give a shout out to this lovely lady I met yesterday at Chung Kup Primary School. Her name was Yvonne.
3: She
0: said she promises she will listen to our show today. So Yvonne and your team at Chung Kup Primary, prove it. WhatsApp us at 8855-0893. Yvonne, prove it. If you want to shout out, you've got to prove it. So all the team at Chung Kup Primary School, thank you for listening. Get in touch with the show. You need that number because
3: we are playing Know Your Show and you're going to want to play with us.
4: Good morning, Audrey and Neil. I would say, what a detective-themed show.
3: There you go.
0: It was, actually, wasn't it?
4: Yeah, it was.
0: Yes, yes. A lot of fun.
4: We kicked off the unusual job segment on a absolute high. Mm. It was so much fun. So many new writer-inners.
0: Mm.
4: And I'm excited for what's next.
3: Me too.
0: Yes.
4: All right, listeners, you heard Neil and Audrey. 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WhatsApp 8855-0893. 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
3: Very good.
4: And The Final Score.
3: Yes.
0: Well done. Well done. Gold star for Tricia there.
4: Thank you. All right, let's get started quickly on Breakfast Bites.
0: Hang on, Tricia. James has just come in to say Tricia has a refreshing voice.
3: Yeah, people are tired of us. I'm telling
0: just
3: you.
0: Just enough
4: Thanks,
0: already.
4: James. You're so nice.
3: Yes, Tricia has the best voice, and we're so happy that she's going to go with question one.
4: All right, question one on Breakfast.
0: Very aggressively, question one.
4: On Breakfast Bites, we asked, what time of the day do you prefer to work out? And we had a new writer in, Keith, send us a picture of his running stats. We were all very impressed.
3: Yes.
4: What time did he go for his run, and what was his pace in minutes per kilometer?
3: Oh my gosh, come on, man.
4: Was it A, 6:30 p.m. at 5.55 pace?
0: No.
4: Was it B, 7:30 a.m. at 6:45 pace? Or was it C, 6:30 a.m. at 5.55 pace?
0: I'll say nick.
4: All right, what do our listeners think?
0: I'm only saying nick, so you can play that nick thing, which I absolutely love.
3: Well,
0: nick.
3: People are still writing in about the Singlish fun names. Jose is very good.
4: Jose is a good one.
3: Yeah, because it sounds like Hosan, our friend Hosan Leong.
0: It does indeed. Yes, it does.
4: Patrick going with C.
0: The man of mystery, Patrick. Well, I'm. Can I go?
4: Nick.
0: C.
4: Ding, ding, ding!
0: Yes, thank you. Yes.
3: Well done. And to Keith as well. Wow.
4: Yeah.
0: And Chi Ren has said, James, you should ask Tricia to do the aircon advert next. Mitsubishi sales will go through the roof.
4: Unfortunately, Chi Ren, they don't pay me the big bucks. So,
0: Yeah. But he's got a point. He's got a point. Your refreshing voice. Yes.
4: All right. Question two on Talk of the Town.
0: Mm.
4: What qualifications did our private investigator say you need to become one?
3: Okay.
4: Was it A, be approved by the Singapore police and pass a 6-day private investigator course?
0: Yep.
3: 6-day, okay.
4: Was it B, don't need, just be capable?
3: Okay.
4: Or was it C, a bachelor's degree in investigative protocols?
3: Oh, very good. I'm going to go with Audrey, and I'm going to second Patrick, who just chimed in. You do need to be certified by the Singapore Police Force, and you can take that course that you need to pass on SkillsFuture. It's A.
0: She can use SkillsFuture, and she's got the voice. I mean, Trisha's the complete package for the private investigator.
4: James, you got it right as well. Thank you so much for chiming in. Ian, Dennis.
0: Sultan,
4: all right. Awesome.
0: Hang on.
4: No, I cannot sing Celtic.
0: Oh, she can.
4: I've heard her. All right, question three. On Singapore Unfiltered, our listener Sultan chimed in with an incident regarding his friend who got stomped for rearing what animals in his HDB home?
6: Oh, yeah.
4: Was it A, chickens? Was it B, ducks? Or was it C, pigs?
3: Oh, pigs would be something, wouldn't it?
4: Listeners, what do you think?
0: Well, Ali thinks the questions are getting so detailed these days, we need to start taking notes when we listen in. Yes, you do.
4: That's right. You can catch them on the podcast.
0: Yes, it's very informative, this show. We will give you a quiz every time. Yes, we will.
3: Hey, right. Sultan chiming in for his own question. So I'm not going to name what he said, but James, Ian, Patrick, clearly listening to your comments, Sultan.
0: I love Sultan answering his own question.
3: I know.
0: There's only one Kelong in this studio, Sultan, and it's me.
3: But you're right, Sultan. Should we do it together?
0: As long as I get to hear nick, nick, nick, nick, nick, nick, nick, nick, one more time. Nick, nick, nick,
3: nick, nick, nick. Okay, one, two, three. Chickens!
4: Ding, ding, ding! Yes. We've got Ian, Patrick, James, Sultan getting your own answer to right.
3: Yes. Dennis and as well.
4: With that, we have a tiebreaker now.
3: Oh, we do have that. Okay.
0: Ross Geller. Have you prepared, Ross Geller?
4: Of course
3: I have.
0: The lightning round.
4: All right, question four. On a serious note, our guest Justin Chan mentioned a Singapore law that protects victims of online harm called OSRA.
3: Mm-hmm.
4: What does OSRA stand for? Wow. Listeners, you're going to need to help Audrey and Neil because they're looking blank.
6: We just stared
4: blank.
6: At each other.
4: They are looking absolutely blank. Is it A, online safety report and action? Okay. Is it B, online safety relief and accountability? Yeah. Or is it C, online safety regret and apologize?
6: Oh, very good.
0: We do listen to our guests. We really do.
3: It's just
4: a lot of information. They need your help, listeners. They really need your help.
3: I mean, if I had to guess, it would be A.
0: James is saying, know your show is all about whether one is listening attentively. I think that's directed at us,
3: yes.
0: Audrey.
3: Sultan Patrick going with A. Audrey, Audrey, Audrey.
0: Go on, Audrey.
3: Let's lock in A.
0: Come on, listeners.
3: Is it the apologize one? It can't be.
0: I'm going to win by default. Can I get the other two again, please?
4: All right.
0: Quickly.
4: Is it B, online safety, relief and accountability?
3: Yeah,
4: or is it C, online safety, regret and apologize?
0: I'm going to lock in Nick, Nick, Nick, Nick, Nick, Nick, Nick, Nick, Nick,
7: Nick, Nick, Nick, Nick, Nick, Nick, Nick,
0: B.
4: Ding, ding, ding. Neil, you take it home.
0: The Kalon King wins again.
4: Audrey, come back on Monday to try again.
3: Ian, Patrick, James, thanks a lot for the A.
4: And that was Know Your Show.
1: Traffic.
0: Hello, it's the Kalon King here. Let's have a look at our Friday morning road, shall we? What have we got here? Let's refresh it and have a look. Heavy traffic on the CTE towards the AYE at Ang Mo Kio Avenue 1 exit. And there's just been a vehicle breakdown on the KJE towards the PIE at Choa Chu Kang Drive exit. That's your traffic, but don't go anywhere. Breakfast Bites coming up, and the question is, what's the best time of the day to exercise? Send your comments in 8855-0893.
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0: Yes, Audrey Seek.
3: Do you want to have your say on the lifestyle content that you consume?
0: All the time, I look at you and I think my lifestyle is not where it needs to be.
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0: Oh, childhood crushes, childhood flashbacks coming back. Olivia Newton-John looked very good in the Lycra. Very, very good in the Lycra.
3: Well, when was the last time you got in some physical exercise is the question.
0: Oh, I thought you meant
3: today.
0: With Olivia Newton-John.
3: No, no, no. Just you running, maybe you're a biker instead. But we have some really fit listeners, people waking up running 10 km while listening to us. Lots of cyclists right now. Shout out to Catherine. I think she wrote us today at 6 a.m. She was going for a run. Aloysius, I think Alan cycles, Roland cycles. If you are exercising right now, take a quick break. Our Breakfast Bites question is all about what time you choose to exercise. Now, this is Singapore. We don't really have the luxury of choosing between summer, winter, spring, and it is really hot these days,
0: yes.
3: Correct? So this morning, we're asking you, given our hot climate, What time do you prefer to exercise? Is it A, early morning before 7 a.m.? Shout out to some of our listeners. Is it B, mid-morning, about 7 to 10, maybe like before you go to work? C is evening after 6 p.m. Not too hot then, a little bit better. Or D, indoors anytime, air con wins.
0: Aloysius has already completed his run by 6:10 this morning, and he sent us the map evidence to prove it.
3: It's 10 km, wow.
0: Yeah, and I'm with Aloysius. When I was younger, I'd run at night because I could still run and my hours were different, and I loved running at night. And then I would do some of those workout things at the gym equipment at Pongal Park.
3: Very good.
0: I prefer going after dark for two reasons. One, I don't want people seeing me run particularly. And two, this actually happened. I went there a bit early one time and I was doing the chin-ups, you know, the pull-ups.
3: Yeah.
0: At the bars at Pongal Park. And I heard someone laugh. I heard someone actually laugh because I looked like a praying mantis.
3: It's maybe not laughing at you.
0: They were laughing at me. I looked like a praying mantis hanging from a curtain rail.
3: Was it Fu Chi Ren who was laughing at you?
0: It was probably Chi Ren or Aloysius.
3: Because he just wrote in, good morning, Chi Ren. And he says, good morning, guys. Of course, it's working out early morning, just before the sun is out. So hot, Singapore weather. And of course, can listen to the best Singapore morning talk show while doing so. Best deal in the world.
0: Brilliant.
3: Yeah.
0: Yes.
3: Thank you, Chi Ren.
0: Because it segues beautifully now, thanks to the show and thanks to the fact I can't run anymore because of my knee, I do it very early in the morning, Saturday mornings, Sunday mornings. I'm out just before sunrise, so like 6:55.
3: Wow, that is early.
0: Audrey, it's heaven. It's absolute heaven. Mm. And I'm thinking, why wasn't I doing this years ago? I cycled down to Lorong Halus, the red bridge that connects Pongal to Pasir Ris.
3: Yeah.
0: And people would actually stop. Joggers, cyclists, myself, just to see the sun rise out of the river. It is that majestic. And when you go early in the morning, the wildlife comes out. I've had to miss otters, monitor lizards, monkeys. I've had hornbills gliding alongside me while I cycle. I literally think this is heaven.
3: Wow, wonderful.
0: So for me, it's magical. It's mooring. And the opposite to that, the air-conditioned gym, I do it out of necessity, but I don't know about our listeners. I don't like it. I really don't like it.
3: Oh, I'm all about the aircon.
0: I find it so boring.
3: Really?
0: I do it out of necessity. And also, think about the people in the gym with you. You've either got the hoarder, the guy who keeps all 25 dumbbells around him, and I know Dan gets annoyed about this as well. You've got the sweater, which will annoy Trisha, who just pours like Niagara Falls over every piece of equipment. Or the last one, the grunter. The grunter. I have to let everybody know how heavy this dumbbell is. Well, if it's that heavy, you clearly can't lift it, can you? If you're going, put it down, mate. Reduce the kg. You're not impressing anybody with your. Give me a nice cycle ride outdoors any day.
3: Interesting.
0: Any day.
3: Okay. So we're hearing from a lot of you now. And Keith, I believe you are a new writer inner.
0: Hello, Keith.
3: Thank you for sending in your photo. 6:30 a.m. He already went out for a run, it seems. And pretty fast. Is that 5.21? Does that mean 5 km
0: over? He's quick.
3: Wow, you're quick.
0: Isn't it the best, Keith? Isn't it the best to get out before sunrise?
3: Okay, so a lot of our listeners here are saying that they work out early morning. Benson coming in with 9 p.m. Okay.
0: That's also good. I've done that before.
3: Yeah.
0: Yeah.
3: Derek coming in with morning. I salute people who exercise in the morning. Me too, Derek.
0: Yeah.
3: Never able to do that and never able to push myself up. So it's usually at night after sunset like a vampire.
0: I agree with Derek. I agree with Derek and Benson. That used to be me. Mm. But now because of the radio show, I have no choice. And honestly, it's like a revelation.
3: Yeah.
0: It's like a revelation. I love it. I see why people do it now.
3: Okay. So we do have some results. Let's unpack that first. Coming in at number one, clear runaway winner is early morning before 7 a.m.
0: Yes.
3: 52% of our listeners. But it does make sense. We are a morning show. They probably tune in while they're working out. I don't know if this poll is super accurate, but let's just go with it. Coming in at number two is D. Indoors, anytime, air con wins, 24%. I respect this group because I'm in this group.
0: Wow.
3: I am in this group. I can't wake up.
0: Listen to this. Benjamin, I am loving this. Benjamin says, good morning. Right now, I am dragging my lazy, tired body on my way to climb Bukit Timah Hill.
3: Ben, Round of applause. And can I just say, you're not lazy if you're doing that.
0: And he's listening to us.
3: Exactly.
0: He's got us and the monkeys.
3: He says once a week. Wow, that is actually impressive.
0: Fabulous.
3: We're so proud of you. LL Tan coming in with, I'm with Neil about working out in nature. Gym is a torture chamber versus cycling into the sunset.
0: And isn't it the people? Kelvin coming in. And then, Neil, there's the slammers and the clangers. Oh, give him a round of applause. I like that, Kelvin, yes. Just put the weight down gently. You're not impressing anybody. If you're banging it down, it must be too... I did that once. There was a big buff guy in the gym. I've told Dan this. And he was going, huh, bang, huh, bang, huh, bang. And he was a really buff guy. I said, I think that weight's too heavy for you because you keep...
3: Are you kidding me, Neil?
0: You keep banging. I thought he was going to throw the weight at me. But you've got to do it. Yes, I'm with Kelvin. The slammers and the clangers.
3: Okay.
0: I love that.
3: Let's unpack that. But I do enjoy people watching in the gym as well. People actually go for all of the little quirky things as well. Okay, but you know what? A lot of us are fit now. I was so shocked by the sheer number of people exercising and running at the Marina Bay area. Remember in the evening when we did Hustle the Run?
0: Yes.
3: You kept looking around saying, can't believe there's so many people here.
0: People I knew, like I bumped into those girls from AIA and I couldn't believe you're runners as well.
3: They've been running.
0: Yeah, extraordinary.
3: Yeah. So it isn't about whether we're exercising. We just want to know how you fit it around your work schedule, your sleep, your stress, your lifestyle. Younger Singaporeans in particular seem to be taking this broader idea of wellness quite seriously. I have some latest numbers from a health survey. It found that 85% of Singapore residents got sufficient total physical activity in 2024, up from 78.5% the year before. So we are getting fitter, but we get into our problem, which is the heat, our average temperatures. We have had the 8th warmest year on record last year, and the long-term average temperature has been rising by about 0.24 degrees per decade since 1984.
0: Shocking.
3: It's really hot. And when you go out, and sometimes I try to go out and run with my kids in the evening, I still find it too hot.
0: Which is why more people are switching to the morning. Because it doesn't cool down fast enough like it used to. So the sun sets around 7:15 and it's 31, 32 degrees.
3: Yeah.
0: You've got to get to 9, 10 p.m. at night before it drops below 30. That's why if you can do it in the morning, you get out there, it's 26. And once you get towards the rain season, it could be 24, 25. And I'm usually done before it hits 30. That's my cutoff. I like to be finished before the temperature hits 30 degrees.
3: Yeah.
0: Makes such a difference.
3: Yeah. So there is another increasingly interesting option, which is the lunch break workout. We have seen more and more of this in the CBD. People working out during their lunch break because it's important to them. They want to spend 30 minutes just doing some physical activity.
0: But have you noticed?
3: Which is great.
0: Have you noticed around the CBD, we saw this. It seems compulsory in the CBD that you must have your top off. Men must have their top off. And good luck to them. Good luck to them.
3: Let's get physical.
0: Let's
3: I think it's great. However,
0: I know you do. I was there. I know you did.
3: I was like, oh, look at that.
0: Oh.
3: But you know what? It's hot and you're doing your workout in the blazing sun at 12:30 p.m. For the men out there, if you want your shirt off, go ahead.
0: Get it off. if you've worked that hard, get it off.
3: And I want to give a shout out to Allie. We're hearing from more of you.
6: Yeah.
3: Oh, yeah. Allie says, I'll golf in the early morning and gym, usually either 7 a.m. or evening 5 p.m., where it's less crowded. Double workouts. We've also seen this trend. People going twice a day.
0: Yeah. James,
3: well done,
0: says,
3: everybody.
0: James says, great to hear so many new listeners on the number one talkback radio show. As Neil would often put it, I forgot my... Oh, yeah. Could not agree more. I've also recommended this wonderful show to many of my friends.
3: Yay! And you know what? We recommend you to take our poll question every day on Instagram and Telegram. That was your Breakfast Bites for today.
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1: These are your news headlines. I'm Joshua Vong. The National Council of Social Services is pouring more funding support into helping people with gaming, gambling, and porn addictions. It's injecting $5.6 million into a new initiative called the Addiction Support Program for Inclusion, Recovery, and Empowerment. The funding, spread over 3 years, will help more social service agencies reach those struggling with behavioral addictions. The NCSS will also set up a community of practice for agencies to share experiences and improve on the support they provide. Water activities at Pandan Reservoir have been suspended after a crocodile was spotted there. National Water Agency PUB says it was alerted to a crocodile sighting at about 3 p.m. yesterday. Authorities have launched search and capture operations. Signs have been installed around the area to alert members of the public to exercise caution. Members of the public are advised to stay calm and back away if they encounter a crocodile and should not attempt to approach, provoke, or feed the reptile. An elderly man was taken to hospital yesterday after a fire broke out in an HDB flat at Block 979B, Buangkok Crescent, in the early morning. In a Facebook post, Ang Mo Kio MP Victor Lai said the man suffered cuts to his feet and has been discharged. Mr. Lai also thanked an ITE student living next door for using a fire extinguisher and leading three people out of the burning flat. The fire occurred in a bedroom of the second floor unit. The cause is under investigation. Moving to world news, Turkey, Egypt and Qatar have condemned new Israeli strikes in Gaza, warning they could undermine efforts to end the conflict. Medics say at least 16 Palestinians have been killed in Israeli strikes since Tuesday. Israel claims it was targeting Hamas militants. The three mediators are urging Israel to meet its ceasefire obligations and avoid further escalation. A proposed roadmap would see Hamas surrender its weapons in stages as Israeli forces withdraw. Israel says Hamas must fully disarm before any withdrawal. And finally, oil prices have jumped more than 2% to their highest level in nearly a month after US President Donald Trump threatened action against countries supporting Iran. Brent crude rose 2.4% to settle at $93.78 a barrel. US crude gained 2.3% to $87.83. Mr. Trump has threatened what he called economic warfare against Tehran, warning countries against providing Iran with any lifeline. The war has disrupted oil and gas supplies, with shipping through the Strait of Hormuz still well below pre-war levels.
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2: Hey, who is happy that it's Friday? I am. It's the 21st of August.
0: Traffic.
3: Good morning, and we have breaking traffic news from our fabulous listeners. Jason is reporting an accident after the ECP around the Bedok area of the ECP. Super heavy traffic at the ECP towards the city, says Jason. Thank you for that update. There's also been a vehicle breakdown on McRitchie Viaduct towards Braddell after Upper Thompson Road. Avoid lane 4. That's your traffic. Keep it right here on Let's Talk Singapore.
0: If you see anything on the roads that we might have missed, send us a WhatsApp message at 8855-0893, but only when you're safely parked. 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
4: Thanks for joining us for the business report. I'm Ryan Huang. Asian markets are opening lower today, tracking a sharp Wall Street sell-off last night driven by rising bond yields and surging oil prices. And this comes amid skepticism over Treasury debt buybacks and fresh US sanctions against Iran, and those have reignited inflation fears across global markets. And all that is putting pressure on the major stock indices. And joining us to break down where markets are going from here is Jose Torres. He is the senior economist at Interactive Brokers. Jose, thanks for joining us. How's your day going so far?
5: Good morning, Ryan. Great to be here with you. Everything is going well, except for the market, except for these long-end bond yields that have really been punishing sentiment on Wall Street lately.
4: Yeah, so a lot to unpack here. And of course, front and center, when you look at the headlines, is what U.S. Yeah, lots to unpack here. And of course, front and center is what U.S. Treasury Secretary Scott Bessent did, and that was to double bond buybacks to at least $4 billion, and this to help calm the long end of the curve. But that didn't last too long because yields have now climbed right back up. Jose, walk us through what's going on here and what markets are thinking.
5: Well, I think folks realize, hey, you know, the debt is going to increase $2 trillion in 2026 and likely in the next few years. And that number is poised to increase. So going up from $2 billion of a buyback to $4 billion, you know, that's not that significant on its own. That being said, I think the communication was still well received. I think it was positive. I think that ultimately folks understood the message that Secretary Bessent wants rates to go lower, and he's willing to pursue a lot of different strategies for that goal to flourish. However, we did have oil prices rise to a four-week high today. That's part of the reason why that Treasury rally was reversed. It wasn't all that folks realized that Secretary Bessent's plan wasn't going to work. I know that's a very popular story and it's a narrative that's been gaining a lot of ground, but I think it's been a mix. I think that's part of the story. I don't think it's the whole story. I think that a four-week high on oil prices, responding to President Trump enacting some pretty painful economic sanctions on Tehran, that crushed hopes for an imminent peace deal. And then we also had some stronger than expected economic data, subdued layoffs, initial unemployment claims, 206,000, despite expectations of 210,000. So I think that also served to keep the cost of capital elevated. Nonetheless, the long end of the yield curve, I think it's undervalued. I think that it's a great place to park capital now because here in the U.S., for example, core CPI, Ryan, I'm expecting to come in at 2.4% in September for the August read. The 30-year yield just went up to 5.33, a 19-year high 2 days ago. So that's a spread of almost 300 basis points, which, you know, it really isn't justified at this juncture. We're having a lot of progress on inflation. The problem is that some of the geopolitical tension and that lift in energy costs is masking the progress. And that's why we're having the headline come in at 3.3, 3.4, but core come in at 2.4, 2.5, that big spread there.
4: Yeah, Jose?
5: There's also some other headwinds, Ryan. For example, the competition from debt financing from the AI firms, you know, they would need a lot of money to borrow so that they can build out the infrastructure projects. You also have strong growth that has held up quite remarkably. And then, of course, deficit spending that's been, you know, rampant for almost three decades across the developed world. That also explains the rise in bond yields. And also the final thing I would say is that the inflation expectations also uncertain and elevated due to the geopolitics, but also we're moving into a demographic that has tended to embrace more risk in portfolios via equity, via cryptocurrencies, via private markets, right? That's the demographic that we're moving into in the next 5 to 10 years, and we're seeing that now. So not much interest in, you know, buying these long-term bonds by this new cohort of investors.
4: Yeah, Jose, despite all the uncertainty, it does look like there are some bright spots in the labor market, at least looking at the data from the initial jobless claims. They came in lighter than expected at 206,000. What's this suggesting to you about where things are going for the U.S. economy?
5: Yeah, I mean, you don't have the layoff appetites. You have a labor supply concern where employers can't find the qualified workers that they need. And that's why you're seeing that the hiring totals are tanking. Of course, immigration is a huge headwind there. AI adoption is a modest challenge that's really concentrated in finance and then big tech, all the other industries. Not really, AI isn't moving the needle from a labor replacement standpoint, but still subdued unemployment, strong capital markets, paychecks still growing nicely. You know, that should be a backdrop that the consumer can continue to power on with. However, we did see some weak July retail sales figures. We saw the retail earnings, Walmart, Target, consumers increasingly passing on discretionary sections, segments, and really focusing on the consumer staples areas or necessities. So not a lot of wiggle room for most households to spend on everything they want. You know, that's what we're hearing from the big box retailers.
4: And more data to come in the next few days as we get a look at the S&P Global Purchasing Managers Indices, and those will give us a fresh look at the momentum behind the economy. What specifically are you going to be looking out for?
5: Yeah, so definitely going to be looking at the services consumer spending area, looking at hiring, inflation, and AI's impact on the manufacturing sector. You know, that's if we see some weak hiring and some weak consumer spending numbers, then that'll really raise slowdown anxiety after we got that first retail sales contraction in 6 months, as well as the second month this year of contracting payrolls. So if we have that July weakness paired with the retail earnings coming through also in tomorrow's flash PMIs, then, you know, I'd be worried about a slowdown. But if folks out there think that a deceleration is in the cards, they must ask themselves, how come interest rates are so high? You know, because if you're going to price in slowdown risk, if you're going to consider the potential for maybe a recession in some of these G7 nations, then, you know, some of these rates at the 10-year, 20-year, and 30-year maturities are just extremely heavy right now.
4: Another closely watched main event is the Jackson Hole Symposium next week, and all eyes will be on Fed Chair Kevin Warsh. How much communication are you expecting out of him this time?
5: Yeah, so the first two meetings were bifurcated. Initial, very hawkish, unwavering focus on price pressures. Second meeting, you had the reporters calling him out asking, hey, how come you haven't hiked yet? You know, what happened to the unwavering focus on inflation? So this is the third main event, not a meeting, not a rate decision, but a significant gathering where everyone's going to be watching. Really offers the chief a chance to reset monetary policy expectations, explain where he's at, maybe recognize some of the slowing in the economic data. And if he starts to show some sensitivity to the labor market side of the central bank's dual mandate, then you can get ready for rates to fall significantly. All he needs to do, because the bar is pretty low, because he's focused so much on inflation, he's almost never even considered the fact that restrictive policies can cause a slowdown or cause job losses. You know, it's not something that you hear from him all the time. So if he comes out reflecting some worry about the labor market situation, I think markets take that and run with it. Both stocks and treasuries would post big rallies during what's traditionally a seasonally weak period. And we've been seeing that in the last few days, you know, three down days out of four. Today was particularly painful.
4: Great overview of what to watch out for in the coming days. We've been in conversation with Jose Torres. He is the senior economist at Interactive Brokers. Thanks again, Jose.
5: It's a pleasure to be here, Ryan. Thank you.
0: 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Traffic.
3: Good morning. Heavy traffic on the AYE towards the MCE at Jurong Town Hall Road exit. Also heavy traffic in the CTE Tunnel, not good, towards the AYE at Havelock Road exit. So take extra care on the roads, but stay right here. As always, let's talk Singapore.
0: If you see anything on the roads that we might have missed, send us a WhatsApp message at 8855-0893. But only when you're safely parked. 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

0: want to know, who are you? Welcome to our new Friday segment, Unusual Jobs. Each week, we will interview a Singaporean special guest with a very unusual job.
1: Yes, he or she may come from any industry, any walk of life. The only thing our special guests will have in common is their jobs are all pretty unusual. And we will break down our conversation into three main segments, Neil, right?
0: Yes. First, our guests will provide clues to help you guess what the unusual job is. Then we'll have a conversation about that unique job. And then you, the listeners, will ask our special guest anything you like about the unusual job. He is in the studio with us now. Would you like to say good morning? I won't even say your name.
2: Morning, everybody.
0: All right. So this is the gentleman in the studio today, and you have to guess what his unusual job is from the clues we're about to give. So let's play Guess the Unusual Job. Go on, Audrey, you can go first.
1: So let's go with clue number one. I thought that I could do this job along with a few of my other friends, and they all happened to be female. But of course, you heard that the guest is male, so it's for everybody. But I would say that women in particular feel like they can do this job.
0: Okay, my clue will be, this person works very long hours and is very much a worker for hire. And the guest himself, could you give us a clue?
2: I work very much behind the scenes.
0: Oh, very much behind the scenes. Okay. 8855-0893. Audrey.
1: All right. This person spends a lot of time looking and searching for answers and clues.
0: James is coming with commercial diver and arborist. Good guesses. Oh. My clue is this person mostly works alone and needs to be a great problem solver. Can we have a clue from our special guest?
2: I delivers very specific information.
0: Oh, very good. Oh. I deliver very specific information. Oh, my word.
1: Did someone guess it?
0: Our listeners might have guessed it, but keep going.
1: Okay,
0: keep going.
1: Okay. Attention to detail is very important in this job. Attention to detail is key to be good at this job.
0: Very good. 8855-0893. My clue is this person needs to be very, very discreet. That's my clue. And our special guest, could you give your clue?
2: I travel all around Singapore.
0: All around Singapore. We've got so many good guesses. Patrick coming in with legal administrator.
1: Okay.
0: Go on, Audrey. What have you got?
1: Oh, my clue is this is a job that can be throughout the day. It could be any type of hour. You can work overnight. You can work in the morning. It is one of those jobs that you need to be flexible with your hours.
0: Salt Bae has come in with Undertaker. Aloysius has come in with Detective Inspector Stanley Lowe, which is the character from my novels.
1: Very nice.
0: Thank you for the plug, Aloysius. Okay, my clue is this person might help you with very sensitive tasks. This person might help you with very sensitive tasks. And our special guest, would you like to give us a clue?
2: You don't expect me to be there, but I may be there.
1: Oh my gosh, that sounds very, very good.
0: Go on, Audrey.
1: Shuren coming in with ICA officer. That's a very good guess. I would say that observing from a distance may be key for this job. Observing from a distance.
0: And I'll give you one more clue. In fiction, the most famous examples of this unusual job are Sherlock Holmes and Magnum. Okay, give us a drum roll, Tricia. Listen to this. Joshua Peng, I will let you reveal the answer. Could you please tell our listeners, what are you?
2: I'm a private investigator.
1: Yeah!
0: He's a private investigator.
1: Well done.
0: Ooh,
1: I'm so sorry we can't name everyone who got PI correct because I think we had like 50 people immediately. But I do want to give some quick shout outs to new writer inners Grace, Kurt, Lee H. Ung, Shakti, Christy, Chris, Ray, Sarah, MB, Yvonne, Carmen, UC, Clay, and I'm sure we missed out some folks, but thank you so much for chiming in. We can't wait to find out what it's like being a private investigator.
0: Yes, in the studio we have Joshua Peng. Now I can reveal the managing director of 122 Truth agency. Now imagine something's not right in your family, your partner is coming home later and later, you're getting more protective of their phones, there's unexplained gaps in their schedule, something doesn't quite add up, and you think, I need to call a private investigator.
1: Yes, what if you decide to bring in a professional? Suddenly, I feel like everyone has an idea from the movies. Someone is following a car, sitting outside a building, taking notes with that long, that wide lens on a camera. Whether your suspicions are actually justified, you need to hire a private investigator. But we want to ask, what do they actually do? What does that job actually entail?
0: Yes, so Joshua, private investigator. It sounds glamorous. It sounds like you're the Sherlock Holmes, the Sherlock Holmes of Singapore. It's a job synonymous with anonymity, mystery. How would you describe your job?
2: Well, my job is very interesting. Typical investigator starts at odd hours in the morning. We only know the start time and we never know the end time.
1: Wow.
0: Wow.
2: Yeah.
0: So a lot of dedication and patience.
2: That's right. So when the team goes out for surveillance, they will stick out at a place, follow the person. Whatever the person does, we have pictures, videos, and we will document it.
1: Okay. And so when people hire you, do they say, I'm suspicious of XYZ, we need you to uncover it? How long do people usually hire you for? A few days, a week?
2: Well, it depends on the case. Generally, people engage us for between 3 to 5 days. And if we do not get enough evidence, we may recommend for longer days or more days.
0: I got to ask the question that all our listeners are thinking. How did you get into it? How did you become a private investigator?
2: So from young, I have a very curious mind of doing things behind the scenes and how do people get things or film things. So that got me curiosity. And then when I got to this line, it got me all through these 22 years.
0: So you've always been a private investigator since you left school?
2: Since I left, when I finished my NS.
1: Yeah. Okay. So I'm very curious as to who hires you. You know, I do have an idea. Most of us have a stereotype on who hires a PI. Someone who suspects their partner is cheating is the first thing that I think of. How accurate is this picture? Who are your main clients? Men, women?
2: Everyone.
1: Okay.
2: It can be a parent, it can be a children, it can be lawyers that recommend, it can be anybody.
1: The lawyers that recommend hiring a PI.
2: Yeah.
1: Wow.
0: What kind, are we talking about family lawyers for things like divorce, adultery? Is that the kind of thing you're talking about?
2: Well, generally, family lawyers do come to us, but we do have matters that come from the commercial lawyers as well.
0: And what would be an example of what they would come to you for? What would you be investigating?
2: For the
0: commercial lawyers.
2: Commercial lawyers, it can be a trademark infringement. It could be a business partner that may be doing things that are not right, or maybe doing other business that's conflicting.
0: All right, let's stay with that because we're getting juicy now. So let's get to this business partner. It can be a real story or a hypothetical story. What is the kind of thing you're being asked to see or find if there's a dodgy business partner, allegedly?
2: Well, this business partner may get a family member or a friend to do a competing business that is similar to what they are doing. And our job is to get the evidence for them to take action.
1: Okay.
0: What do you mean like a similar business? I mean, make up a scenario if you can't use a real one. What? How would that work?
2: Okay, so if this person is, for example, selling chicken rice.
0: Okay.
2: All right. And he gets a friend or a family member to open another chicken rice store that has the same recipe.
0: Ah.
2: So that is conflicting and that is not right.
0: Okay. So do you have to sample lots of different chicken rice? Do you become like a chicken rice tester to determine if it's the same recipe?
2: Well, we have our ways and means to prove that they are doing the same business and probably the same recipe.
1: Hmm. So something that you said during the break that was fascinating to me is that you actually clarified to say that we actually don't work alone. I think a lot of us, we have that image of that one guy in a trench coat. I know Singapore is hot, so you're probably not in a trench coat, but sitting there by himself trying to make all of these things, information come together. How do you guys work in teams?
2: So we work in teams of two teams per an operation. So generally, people will need to take coffee breaks and we need to change the faces, change the attire. So we have both male and female investigators on the ground at all times.
1: Ah, I do want to ask about the female investigators. I did say that a lot of women feel like we could be private investigators. I have seen some friends being able to sleuth online and find out all of the information about people that they're curious about. Mm. We're very good at stalking. I don't want to be gender normative here, but how are the female PIs? A lot of female PIs?
2: There are a lot of female PIs, and generally people do not suspect females can be PIs.
0: Mm.
1: Interesting.
0: Do you get a request sometimes from people who say, I specifically want a female or male investigator for this particular job?
2: Yes, we do.
0: What would be an example of that?
2: So if it's a female-dominated environment, if the place is more females, then generally we have to send the females in.
0: Mm.
2: But in places that, for example, a lounge that is more male customers, then we have to send the male investigators in.
0: There's a very glamorous view of private investigative work because of people like Magnum PI, Sherlock Holmes, and all those other TV shows, CSI, and so on. Give us a sense of what your typical working day would be like.
2: Okay, so when we take in the case from the client, we will outline the objectives and to see what is the objectives that the client wants and what kind of evidence that can be taken. Thereafter, I will brief my teams to go out on the field.
1: Mm.
2: And when they go on the field, like I said earlier, they only know the start time, they won't know the end time. So throughout the day, they'll be updating me and I'll be updating the client. And they'll be documenting the timeline and taking videos and pictures of what's going on.
1: Mm.
2: A picture speaks a thousand words, right?
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0: Good morning and welcome back to Let's Talk Singapore. And if I do not say it enough, it's the connection we have with our listeners.
1: Oh,
0: that
1: yes.
0: Empathetic connection. Roland, a man after my own heart. Roland says, Neil, both of us switched to cycling to preserve our knees.
1: Mm.
0: That's what's happening. When you see a lot of these middle-aged men in their Lycra cycling, I guarantee 50% of them, it's because of knees.
1: Yeah.
0: I just can't run anymore.
1: No, the running is really tough on your joints. Have you thought about swimming?
0: Well, swimming is like the gym for me. I find it really boring.
1: Oh, okay.
0: I don't know if anybody else does. Yeah, Tricia loves a bit of swimming.
1: Mm.
0: I'll do it, like if I have to do physio or whatever to recover. But and if my knee pulls, I'll do it. But I just limps up and down, up and down. Don't you like cycling? Cycling, the other thing is, one thing I agree with you, the best two sports I always tell people for exercise in Singapore, in my opinion, cycling for the breeze and swimming because you're cool.
1: Mm-hmm.
0: You know, you're not suffering the humidity.
1: Yeah.
0: For the weather.
1: Yeah.
0: The best two are swimming and cycling.
1: Yeah. Well, Kevin, thank you so much for chiming in to us. He says, I only run and swim when the sun is the hottest and brightest. I need sunlight.
0: Wow.
1: Okay. Not indoor, not darkness. I will get sick without in flight for 3 days. Without sunlight for 3 days. I think he means not lying. Well,
0: he also says no crowd benefit. That's certainly true. You would not have anybody running with you.
1: Yes.
0: But we have to plug the National Day Rally. We have a special coming up this weekend.
1: That's right. So this weekend, Prime Minister Lawrence Wong will be giving his National Day Rally. It's going to be at 8 p.m. And guess where? You could check it out, Neil. We're going to be airing it right here on MoneyFM 89.3.
0: 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We're doing a National Day Rally special right here on MoneyFM 89.3 at 8 p.m.
1: On Sunday.
0: Did I not say Sunday?
1: Well, I think we did. Oh, we didn't? Well, it is
0: Sunday.
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1: These are your news headlines. I'm Joshua Vong. Nearly 2,000 tech jobs and training opportunities.

0: including software engineers, security analysts, and data scientists. The program comes under an expanded IMDA Tech Skills Accelerator initiative, which traditionally focused on helping tech and non-tech professionals pick up digital skills and move into technology careers. Tuas Power is building a hydrogen-ready natural gas power plant with operations set to begin in 2031. The combined cycle gas turbine, or CCGT, facility will have a capacity of 670 megawatts, enough to power up to 1.2 million four-room flats for a year. The addition of another CCGT facility means there will be at least 11 hydrogen-ready gas power plants in Singapore by 2032. A 37-year-old motorcyclist has been arrested after allegedly fleeing a police check and crashing into a car in Farrer Road. The rider and his 26-year-old pillion passenger were taken conscious to hospital. Police found a vaporizer with the rider, while the passenger allegedly had suspected controlled drugs. The motorcyclist was arrested for dangerous driving and driving without a valid license. He is also being investigated for failing to stop when ordered by an officer and riding without insurance coverage. Moving to world news, India's Supreme Court has ordered a probe into alleged police violence during youth protests that forced the Education Minister to resign in July. The demonstrations began after question papers for a National Medical College entrance exam were leaked. Tens of thousands marched on Parliament in New Delhi, where police used tear gas and batons. The investigation panel, headed by a former Supreme Court judge, will investigate allegations of excessive force, including claims of violence and harassment against female protesters. And finally, in New York, a 35-year-old woman has been charged with allegedly planning an Islamic State-inspired bomb attack on the state's Capitol building in Albany. Authorities say Jessica Bowie intended to kill public officials and destroy as much of the building as possible before fleeing to ISIS-controlled territory in Syria. She had earlier visited the Capitol grounds and photographed the building. Bowie was arrested after taking possession of what she believed was an explosive device.
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1: Weather.
2: Fair skies ahead for your day alongside some occasional high winds. And temperature will range between 25 and 34 degrees Celsius.
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1: Traffic.
2: A vehicle has broken down on MacRitchie Viaduct towards Braddell after Upper Thompson Road. Avoid lane 4. And heavy traffic in the CT tunnel towards the AYE at Havelock Road exit.
1: If you see anything on the roads that we might have missed, send us a WhatsApp message at 8855-0893. But only when you're safely parked. Explore what it means to live better with Live Well with Michelle. From mindset and personal growth to money and everyday living, through thoughtful conversations and practical insights, feel balanced and in control. Live Well with Michelle. Every day.
4: Good morning. It's Friday, August 21st. I want to start by saying thank you to you all for being my company. And also thank you to David from my car dealership. I ordered these mats, car mats, that have arrived and I completely forgot about them. And David has been on my case. He pinged me this morning. I really appreciate when people reach out an act of kindness like that. So yes, I will be by to pick up my car mats very soon, David. Thank you. So we've got $100 wellness bundle to give away to Ahimsa Sanctuary, so you can spend a day of reflection and quiet, enjoy the yoga, just sort of disconnect from the demands of the world, at least for a day, to the tune of $100 on us. And all you have to do is WhatsApp me at 8855-0893. This is our giveaway all this week. And all you have to do is tell me who you are grateful for, or one thing that you are grateful for today. I think it's a great way to start the day with a touch of gratitude. Okay, so it could be anything. I'm looking forward to your pings. You can WhatsApp me at 8855-0893. All right, this is Live Well with me, Michelle, the show all about the various dimensions of living a truly rich life.

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0: Take a closer look at the earnings of the three local banks in Singapore and ask whether they deserve a place in your portfolio. We'll also deep dive the turmoil in Treasury bond yields. They are a burning issue. And the spike in the yield and then the slight drop has really hit front pages. We'll take a closer look at the yields on 30-year U.S. Treasury bonds and their response so far. 10-year bonds, I should say. Also, let's look at Singapore's AI boom. It is lifting GDP, but actually I want to focus a little bit more on the broader AI pullback. We saw overnight OpenAI's revenue cause a pretty broad pullback in AI stocks. AI trade suffered an indiscriminate sell-off. Take a closer look at what's powering that. Is AI driving a looming market correction? European central bankers and economists certainly seem to think so. But what about our local analysts? Let's check in with Cheng Chai Sun, Head of Investment at Provident. Good morning, Chai Sun.
2: Morning, Michelle.
0: All right, let's start with this sell-off in AI-related stocks. What do you think is behind this latest pullback?
2: Well, I think the pullback has generally started since July, in fact. And I think from that was when sort of the market peaked for a lot of AI-related hardware companies. Mm-hmm. So what we have seen is that in July, companies like NVIDIA, you know, started to have a big dip. And alongside that, a lot of the hardware companies, the DRAM semiconductor manufacturers, so chip makers like AMD, Intel, also DRAM manufacturers, Hynix, Samsung, Micron, etc., all started to sort of have a correction. And in fact, a lot of them are very well off the highs that they hit in like sort of June timeframe. So, you know, so that's all because there have been a lot more concerns right now about various things like sort of the financing of the data centers. A large part is also because a lot of these AI hyperscaler companies that are large parts of the index have also become far more balance sheet heavy and have been borrowing a lot more. And so that alone has been eating into their free cash flow. And that's something that a lot of investors right now are starting to take note of, because the investment thesis for a lot of these companies previously used to be that they were capital-light, right, asset-light companies. They developed technology and then they were able to scale it and they were able to generate a lot of cash and they had rock-solid balance sheets. But then now we see a lot of these AI hyperscalers, because they have to finance the build-out of data centers, they started taking on debt. I mean, Google has been borrowing money. Google has also been selling stock. And right, recently, Google just sold, you know, Australian dollar bonds, borrowing even more. NVIDIA's credit default swaps, which is sort of the price to ensure that debt, has also, you know, gone up to one of the highest points, you know, in the last highest ever, I guess, in recent memory. Yeah. So, you know, all of these things have been happening in the background. And so a lot of the AI trade has been sort of correcting. However, we still see the S&P 500 making all-time highs recently, very recently, in fact. Mm-hmm. And a lot of that is because the market breadth has been very strong, and it's not just been AI that's been driving the recent rally. If you look at the equal weight S&P 500, which is an index that covers sort of all the companies in the S&P 500 at an equal weight, instead of being heavily tilted to the large companies like Apple, Nvidia, Microsoft, etc., that has actually outperformed the S&P 500 this year. So, you know, we can see from that sort of the rally is actually broadening up, despite the fact that AI is pulling back.
0: Interesting. You mentioned bonds, so I just want to ask a quick question there. Do you think the pullback in AI stocks could also be a case of higher bond yields taking some of the air out of expensive valuations?
2: I think definitely the fact that bond yields have been going up in the longer end, in the 10-year, in the 30-year, and in fact, a lot of these AI companies have been issuing a bit of longer dated debt, in particular since, you know, building a data center takes multiple years, and after that, you still have to operate it. So there has been longer term debt. And so the demand for capital is quite high now. And so that means bond yields are going up, and then that just take away the demand from buying stocks also. And yes, it does increase the discount rate that stocks are valued on.
0: All right. So let's talk about bond deals, shall we? Bond deals have moved higher. The 10-year bond came down slightly, U.S. Treasury bond over in the U.S. First up, can you tell us what are some of the reasons for why bond deals have gone up, and not just in the U.S., but also here in Singapore as well? Tell us what some of the reasons are for this and what impact this might have for Singapore investors.
2: Yeah, I mean, let's start with the U.S., I guess, because sort of driven mostly by the U.S. And of course, we just saw huge moves in the bond market in the last couple of days because the Treasury Secretary has sort of doubled the size of the buybacks of the longer dated bonds, trying to sort of control the rise in yields. But I mean, the real story is that, yes, the yields have been going up. I think there were headlines just 1 week ago that the 30-year yield touched its highest level since, you know, 2007, since before the GFC. So, you know, a lot of people think, well, maybe this is because the market's sort of worried about inflation. But that's not really the case, because inflation is at the break-even inflation rates are still fairly low. They're still like close to 2%. They've not really moved that much. So what's really pushing the yields up? I think one of the things is, I think, the increased and continued borrowing from developed world governments. So, I mean, IMF estimates that the U.S. is sort of starting, is going to borrow about 7.5% of GDP this year, the most of any G7 economy. And, you know, this is typically levels seen only when there's recessions or crisis. But, you know, right now, economy is doing very well, but the level of borrowing is very high. And in fact, the total size of the debt is sort of expected to hit 40 trillion very soon, which is a lot. And so a lot of, not just the US, a lot of other developed world countries have been borrowing very heavily, and there's very little sort of talk about how to manage the debt. So investors are starting to, you know, demand higher yields for lending to governments long term. I think another thing is that the AI boom, with all the build out of data centers, it's become a very capital intensive industry. So you need to finance it. And so that's also, you know, like we mentioned earlier, the hyperscalers have been borrowing a lot of money. And so that's also taking away demand from just government debt, because it's not just government borrowing. There are these huge corporates that are also borrowing, and they're also borrowing in large amounts, like borrowing in the hundreds of billions. So that's also taking away demand, or rather absorbing the capital, and then investors are able to demand a higher price. And of course, lastly, with geopolitics, we see countries trying to reshore supply chains, trying to have just-in-case kind of inventory management instead of just-in-time. And that is also requiring lots of financing, and investors are also demanding more for their capital, because now there are so many different options, so many different ways you can, you know, look for yield on your capital. And so that's, you know, bringing it back to Singapore, same thing. Our 10-year yield has actually creeped up, I think 2.37%. It's about 40 basis points higher from a year ago. And so that's sort of reflected in the fact that, you know, because the rest of the government yields are creeping up, you know, Singapore, unless we do huge adjustments to how our currency is, the currency curve or something like that, you know, our yields are also going to go up higher. And so that's potentially something that investors in Singapore want to keep an eye on, because higher yields in Singapore, especially for our risk-free Singapore government bonds, can also impact how investors here price, you know, the dividend yield of REITs, etc., and that will have potential knock-on effects of valuations of those assets.
0: Thanks for joining the dots between U.S. bond yields, Singapore yields rising, and what this means for Singapore investors, Chai Sen. I want to pick up on a theme that you've mentioned repeatedly, and that is AI hyperscalers and financing. So one concern getting more attention is the build-out and how it's being financed and how that might be hidden with off-balance sheet financing. Can you help us understand what balance sheet financing is and why this is a potential concern for investors in hyperscalers?
2: I think that's a good question. I think it sounds very technical, but
0: yes.
2: It's a sort of an accounting thing. So the balance sheet of a company, you know, tracks all its assets and liabilities. And so if you borrow money, that's sort of debt, right? And it's something that you have to pay back in the future. So it sort of goes on the liability of your balance sheet. So if it's on the balance sheet and you can see it and it's reported, and as an investor, you can look at the balance sheet of a company and, you know, you understand how much financial commitments the company has. And then that can help you ascertain the price that you're willing to pay for that company as a shareholder. So, you know, having it on the balance sheet sort of gives more clarity to investors. But you know, in terms of what's happening now in a lot of the hyperscalers, a lot of these companies are making sort of binding financial commitments to lease buildings, to buy chips, or to guarantee, you know, some debt. But that isn't showing up as a liability on the balance sheet. So that's why it's called off-balance sheet. So because a lot of these, under the accounting rules, like for example, a lease only has to appear on the balance sheet once it starts, So not when it's signed. So a lot of these are promises for something in the future because the data centers are not built yet. As we mentioned, a lot of the financing now is all involving building out data centers. So, you know, it can have all these obligations to sort of lease a data center in the future. But since it's not built yet, then it's not on the balance sheet. So it's something that, you know, it's harder for investors to price into the stock. I mean, for example, just one of the hyperscalers, you know, they are building a giant data center somewhere. Instead of borrowing to build it, you know, they set up joint ventures with a private credit firm, and maybe they only own a small part of that joint ventures, but how it's sort of financing the deal is it's guaranteeing that it will lease that data center for 20, 30 years into the future. Right? And because that guarantee from this hyperscaler is there, a lot of financing can be raised against this data center because it will be shown to investors as, hey, look, somebody is going to lease this for 30 years, so we've got 30 years of cash flow. So that's how we can pay back this debt that we want to borrow from you. But of course, for the shareholders of this hyperscaler, that lease is not appearing, you know, anywhere in the financial statements. It will appear in some notes, but it's not going to appear directly on the balance sheet. So it's a lot harder for shareholders to, find all this information to value the shares appropriately.
0: Realistically, does this change how investors can assess the financial strength of the big tech companies spending heavily on AI, or is this just something we're going to have to accept? Balance sheet financing is going to make it harder to figure out the spend or how the build out is being financed.
2: I think, even though it's sort of harder to find, this information is there. So there have been analysts that have, you know, been digging through the annual reports to sort of piece it together. So I think investors can still be aware. So it's just very important for investors to be, you know, if they're investing directly in single stock names into the hyperscalers, to be aware of this and to do more due diligence and to understand, you know, that there's more uncertainty in the share price because of the sort of these extra obligations and also, you know, the changing sort of business model of a lot of the hyperscalers because they've gone from very asset-light, huge cash flow generating companies, and now they are actually going to become very asset-heavy companies. And so that sort of changes the dynamics of how the stock is likely to be viewed in the future.
0: So interesting. You're the first person that we've spoken to about balance sheet financing, I have to say. So thanks for bringing this to our attention. Let's bring it back home with the three banks. We've now had second quarter results from DBS, OCBC and UOB. Looking at the earnings, what stood out for you, Chaisen?
2: Yeah, I think all three banks have done very well into the first half of 2026, all reported their second quarter numbers quite recently. And of course, I mean, the headlines are that, you know, DBS and OCBC did extremely well. And so I think the stock prices have sort of reflected that. I mean, just breaking it down, if you look at DBS, record net profit of $3.08 billion for the quarter, up 9% from a year ago. And of course, very, very strong fee income and wealth management fees hit a record of $1.83 billion for the first half, and huge asset under management breaking past $500 billion. So that's definitely been a strong point of growth. I think one thing to note is that the net interest margin has fallen down to 1.87%, down from 2.05%. a year ago for DBS, and I think this theme just sort of carries across all of the three banks. Next up, if you look at OCBC, had a very strong quarter, also profit up 22% to $2.22 billion, and its margin, its wealth management business and trading investment income also very strong, up 85%. Of course, Great Eastern contributing 44% more profit than a year ago. So all of that contributed a strong quarter, but we did see a big fall in the net interest margin, down to 1.7% from 1.92% a year ago. So quite a big drop. And in fact, the lowest sort of net interest margin of all the three banks. If you look at UOB, yes, a few more challenges there. They still reported profit going up, $1.5 billion. Of course, part of it from the sale of the asset management to Allianz, recorded as $330 million gain. But the sort of net interest margin has fallen to 1.74% at UOB. So, you know, sort of middle of the pack for them. But also highlighting the continued margin pressure that the banks are facing. So, I mean, right now, so if you look at it, the banks are definitely doing fairly well, but the net interest margin is compressing. So if the fee income, if the wealth management fee income doesn't continue to grow, or if that's not able to offset this margin compression, then obviously we are going to see the, you know, the sort of the growth for the big three banks sort of slow down possibly in the future. But I think as a Singaporean investor, you know, exposure to the big three banks is probably something most of us have in our portfolios. If you're holding an STI ETF, you're going to be owning, you know, all three banks already, and it's 54% of the STI. So if you want to have a simple, stress-free way to just get exposure to the big three banks, you just buy the STI ETF. In fact, you get a big chunk of Singtel in that too. And then you have a fairly strong dividend yield if you want. And you don't have to worry about which of the three banks is going to do the best. And of course, that gives you exposure into Singapore's growth story. Singapore's GDP has been growing very strongly this year. So that's obviously something I think most investors should have. Definitely, of course, you shouldn't be overly chasing, you know, the rally. I mean, if you are invested already, that's great. If you are not yet invested, you should probably think about, you know, starting to invest. But I think allocate your position to Singapore appropriately, and it's good to have some home bias, but obviously there is a much bigger investment universe out there, so investors should also consider investing in global markets just to benefit, especially from things like the AI story.
0: Yeah, home bias has come into question with South Korea recently, right? South Korean markets. But we won't go there because that's a whole other show. Putting everything together, the AI pullback, questions over AI financing, higher bond yields, the latest bank results here in Singapore. What would you say to a Singapore investor thinking about portfolio allocations today?
2: Yeah, I think definitely look for a diversified core, you know, to give you exposure to broad markets, not just the US, but also keep in mind international, like developed world, non-US. Japan has been a very strong market. Japan's also a huge beneficiary of the AI hardware build out. They have a lot of storage chips, a lot of semiconductor manufacturing. Also stay diversified. Don't forget to invest in China. They are the second largest economy. They also have a lot of interesting AI developments over there. It's a sort of different technology focus. But if you are, you know, going to be diversified, you should also have some exposure there. And of course, you know, as Singaporeans, if you are you feel more comfortable, you know, owning some Singapore stocks, etc., do have an allocation to at least the STI so that you can, you know, participate in Singapore's growth. And I think that sort of puts you in a good place to, well, if you want to have various satellite allocations or you want to, you know, concentrate in one particular story or one particular hardware focus of the AI, I mean, you know, size it appropriately and be aware of the risk that you're taking.
0: Brilliant. Really nice. I feel very comfortable. You put us in a good place today, Chai Sun, with the fundamentals. Appreciate that. Cheng Chai Sun is Head of Investment at Provident. This is Money and Me. I'm Michelle Martin.
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0: 10:29 on the clock. You are playing all day today for a $100 wellness bundle to Ahimsa Sanctuary at Neil Road. Apparently very beautiful. Day of yoga, day of relaxation, disconnect from the world. You know, just come back into your body, come back into yourself again. And my question for you today is, what are you grateful for? I like to start the day with a bit of gratitude. And here is a beautiful entry from Mukta, who says, I'm grateful to my hubby who believes in me when I doubt myself. Oh, love hearing that. Send in your thoughts, you know, elevate everybody else. Tell us what you are grateful for today, and you could be in the running for a day of complete relaxation and a feeling that you're recharged on us at Ahimsa Sanctuary. The wellness bundle worth $100 could be yours. All right, stay tuned for the news.
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2: These are your news headlines. I'm Joshua Vong. Nearly 2,000 tech jobs and training opportunities are being offered to fresh graduates and mid-career professionals under an expanded government program. The new company-led training program involves more than 20 companies, including Accenture, NCS, and Microsoft. The roles span areas such as AI, cybersecurity, data, and software, including software engineers, security analysts, and data scientists. The program comes under an expanded IMDA Tech Skills Accelerator initiative, which traditionally focused on helping tech and non-tech professionals pick up digital skills and move into technology careers. Tuas Power is building a hydrogen-ready natural gas power plant with operations set to begin in 2031. The combined cycle gas turbine, or CCGT, facility will have a capacity of 670 megawatts, enough to power up to 1.2 million four-room flats for a year. The addition of another CCGT facility means there will be at least 11 hydrogen-ready gas power plants in Singapore by 2032. A 37-year-old motorcyclist has been arrested after allegedly fleeing a police check and crashing into a car in Farrer Road. The rider and his 26-year-old pillion passenger were taken conscious to hospital. Police found a vaporizer with the rider, while the passenger allegedly had suspected controlled drugs. The motorcyclist was arrested for dangerous driving and driving without a valid license. He is also being investigated for failing to stop when ordered by an officer and riding without insurance coverage. Moving to world news, India's Supreme Court has ordered a probe into alleged police violence during youth protests that forced the education minister to resign in July. The demonstrations began after question papers for a national medical college entrance exam were leaked. Tens of thousands marched on Parliament in New Delhi, where police used tear gas and batons. The investigation panel, headed by a former Supreme Court judge, will investigate allegations of excessive force, including claims of violence and harassment against female protesters. And finally, in New York, a 35-year-old woman has been charged with allegedly planning an Islamic State-inspired bomb attack on the state's Capitol building in Albany. Authorities say Jessica Bowie intended to kill public officials and destroy as much of the building as possible before fleeing to ISIS-controlled territory in Syria. She had earlier visited the Capitol grounds and photographed the building. Bowie was arrested after taking possession of what she believed was an explosive device.
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3: There's an accident on the TPE towards the SLE after the CTE. Avoid lanes 2 and 3. And heavy traffic on the CTE towards the AYE between the PRE Changi and Ang Mo Kio Avenue 5.
1: If you see anything on the roads that we might have missed, send us a WhatsApp message at 8855-0893. 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
4: Thanks for joining us for the business report. I'm Ryan Huang. Asian stock markets are opening broadly lower today following a sharp sell-off on Wall Street. That is being driven by rising bond yields and surging oil prices as you get fresh US sanctions against Iran. And also coming up, earnings from Walmart, which reported a rare sales miss as consumers cut spending. Plus, Broadcom seeks to raise over $60 billion in debt for artificial intelligence chip financing. And Jardine Cycle & Carriage is looking to gain over $220 million from selling its Singapore and Malaysia dealerships. First, let's take a look at the broader picture, and that's where Asian markets are seeing a weak start to the Friday session. South Korea's Kospi is down over 1%, the Nikkei 225 in Japan is lower by some 0.9%, Australia is also underwater slightly. On the flip side, the Straits Times Index is squeezing out a small gain of around 0.3%. The pressure across the region follows a difficult session in the US. The Dow Jones Industrial Average dropped about 700 points, marking its steepest single-day decline since July the 29th. The S&P 500 dropped 0.9%, while the Nasdaq Composite was the biggest loser, dropping around 1%. Bond markets remained a major source of pressure, and that's where the US 30-year Treasury yield climbed 6 basis points to 5.25%, and that recovers most of its previous decline. The 10-year yield finished at 4.7%. Treasury Secretary Scott Bessent has indicated that the government could expand its buyback program to manage pressure in the bond market. For a deeper read into the market reaction, we turn to Jose Torres. He is the senior economist at Interactive Brokers.
5: We did have oil prices rise to a four-week high today. That's part of the reason why that Treasury rally was reversed. It wasn't all that folks realized that Secretary Bessent's plan wasn't going to work. I know that's a very popular story and it's a narrative that's been gaining a lot of ground, but I think it's been a mix. I think that's part of the story. I don't think it's the whole story. I think that four-week high on oil prices responding to President Trump enacting some pretty painful economic sanctions on Tehran that crushed hopes for an imminent peace deal. And then we also had some stronger than expected economic data, subdued layoffs, initial unemployment claims, 206,000, despite expectations of 210,000. So I think that also served to keep the cost of capital elevated.
4: Meanwhile, over in the commodity space, energy prices remain elevated. Brent crude is trading above $93 a barrel and is on track for a weekly gain of more than 5%. WTI is drifting lower towards the $86 mark after rising for 5 straight sessions. Overall, oil prices are heading for a strong weekly advance as US efforts to isolate Iran raise fresh concerns about further disruptions to global energy markets. Turning to the technology sector, the massive capital requirements for artificial intelligence are driving record financing deals. Chipmaker Broadcom is reportedly in talks with a group of lenders to raise more than $60 billion in debt for an AI chip financing deal that would benefit companies like Anthropic. Broadcom plays a crucial role in helping design custom chips for firms like Alphabet and Meta as tech companies look to develop chips in-house to reduce their reliance on market leader Nvidia. Tech companies have been increasingly turning to debt markets to fund their costly AI investments. The so-called hyperscalers have signaled that spending on AI will remain elevated through 2026. Turning to corporate news, where we get a significant warning sign for the US consumer from Walmart. The retail giant reported its second quarter revenue reached about $187.9 billion. Adjusted earnings came in at 81 cents per share. Despite those figures, Walmart shares plummeted 9% after the company reported its slowest comparable store sales growth in over 6 years. US comparable sales grew just 2.6%, while missing analyst estimates of 3.8%. The rare sales miss highlights the growing strain on consumers amid persistent inflation and shifting spending habits. Finally, checking in on the local corporate space, Jardine Cycle & Carriage has entered an agreement to sell its automotive dealerships in Singapore and Malaysia. The buyer is a wholly owned subsidiary of Indonesia's Chandra Asri Pacific. The estimated base purchase price is about $265 million. Jardine CNC says that the proceeds will be used to pare down debt as the company focuses on its core markets in Indonesia and Vietnam ahead of its proposed renaming to Jardine Medicine Southeast Asia. And that's your business report. I'm Ryan Huang.

0: 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Best of Your Way Home with Hung Bin Jong. When the headlines move fast, we slow them down. 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
1: Welcome to The Big Story. I'm Hung Bin Jong. OpenAI has rolled out a new version of ChatGPT specifically for teenagers as concerns grow globally over the potential risks AI chatbots pose to young users. ChatGPT for teens will limit exposure to content involving self-harm, violence, and explicit material, while also preventing the chatbot from encouraging emotional dependence. At the same time, OpenAI is positioning this variant as more than just a safety-focused tool, with features like study mode designed to guide teenagers through their schoolwork rather than simply giving them answers. So why is now the right time to introduce this version of ChatGPT dedicated for teenagers? And is this enough to protect teenagers from the potential dangers perpetuated by AI chatbots? Joining us now to share more is Ian Tan, lecturer at the Wee Kim Wee School of Communication and Information at Nanyang Technological University, Singapore. Hi Ian, welcome to the show.
2: Hi Hung Bin, thanks for having me.
1: Thank you so much for joining us. Well Ian, first up, what exactly is ChatGPT for teens? I mean, what exactly is different about it compared with the regular version of ChatGPT?
2: This is a new mode that OpenAI has rolled out for ChatGPT. You know, funny enough, a few days ago, I received an email from OpenAI telling me that they have determined that I'm not a teenager. and this was sort of a mini announcement for all of us ChatGPT users that a new mode teenagers had rolled out. So what happens in this case, OpenAI has a way of determining whether you are a teenager or not, either from the age that you declare, you know, are you between 13 and 17 years old when you sign up for ChatGPT, or, you know, perhaps the behavior that you have, right? Perhaps they have an algorithm to check. Once it detects or it believes that you are a teenager, it will kick in this new teenager mode, and there'll be several restrictions and changes to the way the app works for you. So I think one of the key features here that OpenAI talks about is that if you are using ChatGPT for learning, it will not give you answers, but it will give you encouragement to go through the thinking process and help you think of the problem from different perspectives. So because from its research, OpenAI says that most teens use ChatGPT for learning, right? And that's one of the key things that a teenager mode, it will try not to be your answering machine, but it will try to be your tutor instead to guide you along. The other features more related to, you know, some of the sensitive things around the use of AI by young people. So for example, how do we interact with chatbots today? So many people, young and old, a lot of them are starting to treat chatbots as real sentient beings, right? They're treating chatbots to be, okay, to replace their friends, to replace their human relationships. So in this case, this teenager mode, right, you can actually ask ChatGPT to not sound like a human, right? The voice mode would sound more artificial. So you remember that it's not actually a real human being. And then it would be more careful when it answers your queries on things like eating disorders, like self-harm or violence or other types of graphic imagery. I think another feature that they have implemented is that you have study hours where your parents, whose ChatGPT account is linked to your account, they can choose when you are able to interact with the app during study hours. Mm. And there are other warnings that come up. Say before you image, you do an image upload, they encourage the teen to check for sensitive information before sharing, because, you know, people tend to overshare on social media. And now with AI, they may send either personal information or sensitive photos of themselves. So this is where the app would kick in all these precautions. So I think there's quite a few things here. It addresses different areas of using AI for studying, using AI for your social needs, and then protecting people from self-harm or from graphic imagery.
1: Well, then why introduce this now? Why has this become such an urgent issue? Why do we need to have this distinction between adults and teenagers when we are talking about AI chatbots?
2: I think we all know that when you are growing up, when you're going through puberty and you are engaging with people in school, you are facing a lot of different pressures. Pressure to sort of form your identity, pressure to form your social group, be part of a social group, and learning how to engage with the different problems in life as people grow up. And we also have a term for that that's called adulting. And this is a natural part of our human experience. When we grow up and we have to grapple with ourselves and how we relate to other people. So in the past, say 16 years, right, since 2010, when smartphones and social media apps became easily available to young people, research has shown that there has been a correlation of increased depression, mental illness amongst young people. And I think another phenomenon that we've seen is that many people would enclose themselves in these virtual worlds, right, and engage less with other people. So we have also heard that loneliness has become an epidemic, I think, across many age groups, not just the young people. But for young people, they are feeling so much pressure from not just growing up, but this whole disruption in the world with climate change, with AI disruption, and they are starting to turn to virtual friends, chatbots, for solace rather than human beings. And I think for those of us who are older and we know the value of human relationships, I think this is on us to encourage young people to develop face-to-face relationships, right? To have real social groups rather than spend time with algorithms, with their apps, you know, and their chatbots. So this sense of urgency, I think, has become stronger in the past few years as more and more research has been published and shown the negative impact of social media, of devices. And then in recent years, with Gen AI chatbots sounding very realistic to people, we have also seen stories of people trying to marry the AI, treating the AI as a spouse. I don't know how that's possible. I don't know how it's done, but people have done that. And there have also been cases which has been highlighted which in the press as young people committing suicide after conversations with AI, you know, and could be for various reasons. So I think this has raised a lot of alarm across the world with parents and educators and basically everybody who cares for the well-being of young people.
1: Well, I mean, as you mentioned, this comes at a time where concerns are growing about chatbots generating harmful material or responding inappropriately when young people discuss sensitive issues. We've even seen lawsuits, including the one brought in by the parents of 16-year-old Adam Rain, who alleged that, you know, ChatGPT encouraged their son in conversations about suicide. What makes teenagers particularly vulnerable in these kinds of interactions? Why do teenagers require a different level of protection like this new version of ChatGPT for teens?
2: I think whether they're a teenager or not, once you get very involved in having a conversation with a chatbot, I think you may lose kind of perspective of reality. And so I've discussed this with adults. Sometimes the adults tell me that, hey, they've been in long conversations with AI and they argue with the AI as if, you know, it's a very animated conversation. So this is how chatbots, due to the way they program, right, to respond to us with natural language and with simulated feelings, it seems like a real conversation. And now if we put ourselves into the shoes of young people where, say, this young person may not have many friends, right? Mm. And the conversation with the chatbot becomes more real to this young person than the conversations he or she is missing with other real folks out there. So once they get very immersed in such conversations, they start to see things perhaps only from the chatbot's point of view. And they may not verify the facts. They may not look at other points of view. So for example, let's look at something that has AI, but it's not really Gen AI as we know it. If you look at your video platforms, your short form videos, such as TikTok, such as Instagram, if you keep searching for particular topics, say, I like surfing, right? I like windsurfing. And after a while, you'll find that the app keeps showing you windsurfing videos and pictures. That has created an echo chamber. And so for young people who are already impressionable because they're young and their brains are still maturing, when you involve with a chatbot that creates an echo chamber for you, then of course that's not good for the person. The person needs to have multiple perspectives to see that the real world is actually not just black and white, but it's has got many shades of colors and grays and so on. So I think this is where young people of any, you know, from any country, we should be concerned as they, you know, they're so immersed in technology today. They're spending so much time on their phones, on their devices. And what are they spending their time on? Well, a lot of them are playing games, a lot of them are watching videos, and now increasingly they are having conversations with chatbots, which are not real, they're not sentient, but they appear to be so. And how are they forming real relationships that are important to the growing up process? I think this all pertinent points that people want to address.
1: And I mean, OpenAI says ChatGPT for teens will not engage in romantic or sexualized role play, encourage emotional dependence, or imply that it has feelings or a consciousness. It will also remind teenagers not to upload private or sensitive images. Now, I understand that this is a very important safeguard, but shouldn't this be across all of ChatGPT, not just for teens?
2: Yeah, that's a very good point. And there's a lot of risk when anybody of any age starts to believe that you can have a romantic discussion with ChatGPT, or that ChatGPT even has a sense of humor. It really doesn't have. Everything that Gen AI apps, whether it's ChatGPT or Gemini or Claude, whatever they produce is really due to predictive technology. They're giving you a probable answer, something that sounds right, but may not be. And this is where I think your suggestion is really good. I think all these restrictions should just roll out to everyone. And perhaps I shall send this message to my friends working in OpenAI. Yeah.
1: Yeah. I mean, more specifically though, ChatGPT for teens will automatically apply to registered users under the age of 18, and it will come with reduced exposure to content that may be harmful or developmentally inappropriate. Now, users can fake their ages when signing in though, right? I mean, would ChatGPT be able to filter out the users accordingly? I believe the OpenAI says, you know, users will declare their age, but it will also use an age prediction system. How reliable can age prediction really be in this case, though?
0: For the full conversation and more podcasts, visit moneyfm893.sg.
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0: pouring more funding support into helping people with gaming, gambling, and pornography addictions. It's injecting $5.6 million into a new initiative called the Addiction Support Program for Inclusion, Recovery, and Empowerment. The funding, spread over 3 years, will help more social service agencies reach those struggling with behavioral addictions. The NCSS will also set up a community of practice for agencies to share experiences and improve on the support they provide. Police are investigating two incidents of boys allegedly entering lift shafts in Woodlands. Video circulating on TikTok shows groups of boys forcing open lift doors and climbing onto lift cabins. Police said reports have been filed and investigations are ongoing. Sembawang Town Council said at least one incident happened at Block 603, Woodlands Drive 42. The two videos posted by the same account allegedly show separate incidents. It is not known if the same boys were involved. Across the border, Malaysian Prime Minister Anwar Ibrahim has ordered an investigation into a company under the country's sovereign wealth fund, Khazanah National. Mr. Anwar, who is also Khazanah's chairman, said questions over the company's governance were raised during a meeting. He said the probe is aimed at addressing any consequence that could affect Malaysia today or even years later, and is not meant to target anyone over past decisions. However, he also added that no one is above scrutiny. And finally, oil prices have jumped more than 2% to their highest level in nearly a month, after US President Donald Trump threatened economic warfare against countries supporting Iran. Brent crude rose 2.4% to settle at just under $94 a barrel. US crude gained 2.3% to just under $88. Analysts say Mr. Trump's threats against nations helping Iran could become a sensitive topic in US-China relations, as China is the largest importer of Iranian crude oil.
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1: Weather.
2: Fair skies ahead for your day alongside some occasional high winds. And temperature will range between 25 and 34 degrees Celsius.
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1: Traffic.
4: On the PRE towards Changi, there's an accident after Toa Payoh exit 16A, avoid lane 3. And in the KPE tunnel towards the TPE at Airport Road entrance, look out for an obstacle there to drive safely.
1: If you see anything on the roads that we might have missed, send us a WhatsApp message at 8855-0893. But only when you're safely parked. Explore what it means to live better with Live Well with Michelle. From mindset and personal growth to money and everyday living, through thoughtful conversations and practical insights, feel balanced and in control. 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Every day.
5: Have you heard of Dr. Robert Waldinger? He's been running the longest ever study on human happiness. It started back in 1938. Harvard researchers started tracking 724 men to answer the question, what makes a good life? And they measured everything, careers, marriages, blood tests, brain scans, for the rest of their lives. And 88 years later, they are now following more than 1,300 of the men's children. It's the longest in-depth study of adult life ever done. And I was reading a reflection by Stephen Bartlett on interviewing Robert Waldinger. And Bartlett had asked Waldinger what the data actually says. So what keeps us healthier and happier apart from anything else? There are three key findings. And number one, the men who were most satisfied in their relationships at 50 were the healthiest at 80. Loneliness can do real physical damage. It can break your coronary arteries down, raise your risk of type 2 diabetes, your brain declines. And the people who felt they could count on their partner at 80 kept their memories sharper for longer. So what keeps us happy and healthy as we age? The quality of our relationships, strongly associated with living well. This is Live Well with me, Michelle. All sorts of nuggets on living a truly rich life emerge during this show. We're giving you 100

0: $1,000 bundle to Ahimsa Sanctuary over at Neil Road, so you can take a day to yourself to just recalibrate, reconnect, recharge, do some yoga, have some good food to the tune of $100. And all you have to do is WhatsApp me 8855-0893. Today, the challenge is, what are you grateful for? So if you can connect with a sense of gratitude today, tell me, what is it that you are grateful for? You're going to walk away a winner. Good
1: All
0: luck.
1: Right.
0: We do have some entries coming by. I want to highlight one that stands out. Hi, Michelle. One thing that I am grateful for is having some me time now, eating my breakfast, listening to Money FM. Thank you for joining us. Sending my children to childcare before I go back to my routine for the day. Me time, so important. Thanks very much, Hannah, for sharing. And we invite you all to continue sending us what you are grateful for today as we enter a moment of gratitude here on Live Well with Michelle, 8855-0893.
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0: Many of us will experience this in life when someone we love who is elderly experiences declining health, their mental sanity and stability deteriorates. What then when we reach a phase where they are no longer able to care for themselves, the, you know, daily acts of living that we all take for granted, being able to shower, being able to move, being able to recognize loved ones around us, when that declines, what help is available here in Singapore? Where do you turn to? It can feel like a very isolating path to walk. When my grandfather had a heart attack and then a stroke, figuring out how to take care of him, this was at least 20 years ago, was devastating. There were very few resources. It was almost impossible to figure out, and it was very expensive as well, home help. And I have to say that it did take a toll on family relationships as well, because different people weigh in terms of what needs to be done, how much needs to be allocated for this, who has to give up their personal lives in order to do the caring. So I understand this topic, and I think it's very important, and I'm very grateful to my guests for coming by. We are talking to Chloe Lim, who is founder of Gentle Help, and they provide support with trained caregivers. We're going to find out what the agency does that's different from maid agencies in Singapore, which I think deserve a salute as well. I think many of us, men and women, would not be able to achieve career success without the kind of support at home that caregivers provide. And also joining us is Amy. She's a caregiver who really understands this topic firsthand. Amy's mother suffers from dementia, mild to moderate dementia. It started about 7 years ago. Amy reached a point where she was informed by a healthcare provider, the psychiatrist, that they could no longer, as a family, so bravely and courageously take care of her mother alone at home, that they needed professional help. So what happened? We're going to find out. Amy and Chloe, welcome. First up, Amy, how are you this morning?
3: I'm good. Thank you, Michelle.
0: Okay, wonderful. And Chloe Lim is founder of Gentle Help. Chloe, how are you?
3: Thanks. Yeah, I'm good. Thanks, Michelle, for having us on the show.
0: Oh, this is going to be a great chat, ladies. Thank you for coming by. Amy, when your mother's dementia worsened, what kind of care did she need and what sort of options was your family considering?
3: The kind of care that my mother needed was specialized one-to-one care. She had to be supported and shadowed 24/7 because my mother's condition was such that she was very restless and she would try to walk around on her own, and she would get into trouble if we were not there to support her and make sure that she didn't fall. So there must be a person who is beside her, literally, all hours of the day and night. And, you know, that person will have to help her with her toileting, help her with movement, help with feeding, basically everything. Yeah. And so when, like you brought up, when her psychiatrist actually mentioned that us as a family who could not no longer do that anymore on our own, we were told that, you know, we should place her in a nursing facility. Mm. So we checked them out and we approached them and we applied for some of them, and then to our shock and horror, they said that no, we cannot take care of your mom. She's too high maintenance. She has too many behavioral problems.
0: Turned away. Huh?
3: Yes, we were. And it was a shock to us because we had always thought that nursing homes were the end of the road. But now the end of the road is gone. So where do you go next? What do you do next? What other kind of help is available? If even, you know, a nursing home does not want to take care of your parent, what are you going to do?
0: Gosh.
3: Yeah. So huge. it was really awful, and my family and I were like stunned for a few days.
0: Yes.
3: We had no idea on how to proceed, because at that point in time, there was no space in the family home to hire a caregiver to take care of my mom full time, and there were just so many physical and financial considerations to be had. And so when we were told that, okay, nursing home, out of the question for you.
0: How many turned you away?
3: Three.
0: Goodness me.
3: Yeah, three. Three turned us away. Yeah. And it got to a point where by the time we were checking other nursing homes, we already knew what questions to ask before we even submit an application. So if they say that their staff-to-patient ratio is anything less than 1-to-1, that's it. My mother will not be accepted. Yeah, because my mother needed that kind of very intense, very personalized caregiving that nursing homes were not able to provide.
0: Can you just share with our listeners some of the symptoms that your mother was exhibiting? That even nursing homes who are set up institutionally to care for volumes and scale felt that they couldn't deal with.
3: Yep. So what happened was that she was still partially mobile during that period. She could move independently with sometimes with assistance. And she would be very restless, and she would just go all over the place. And that was an issue, because the staff would have to, you know, send someone to follow her everywhere. And they just don't have the capacity. They don't have the manpower. And, you know, she will do things like, you know, be a little bit aggressive, in the sense that if she doesn't recognize you, then her eyes will become very big, very black, and she'll stare at you, you know, with such an intensity that you will feel threatened, even if she doesn't do anything.
0: Mm-hmm.
3: Yeah, so there'll be these kinds of behaviors which made it challenging for any institution that did not have that kind of one-to-one setup. And honestly, I don't think it is possible for all nursing homes to have a one-to-one setup. It's just, you know, it just can't be done. Yeah.
0: So that must have been tremendously difficult. And then you look around and you think, my end of the road option has just disappeared, gone up in smoke. What was available then to you and your family?
3: Actually, at that point, we did not think that anything was available, because all the socially acceptable, sanctioned, whatever you call it, you know, all those options were just gone with, you know, the nursing home option. And then I had to think creatively. I had to think to myself, okay, what kind of care do I want to give to my mother? What kind of environment do I want to put her in? And then I did this very strange thing. I asked myself, if I had no problems with money at all, what would I do for my mother? So I took money out of the equation.
0: Love that. If money was not an option, what kind of care would I want mom to have?
3: Correct. Wow. And then, so what came to mind was that I would want her to have a safe space with caregivers to take care of her and be near family. And I think that's a little bit similar to what Bruce Willis and his wife did, because Bruce Willis has dementia as well.
0: Right.
3: Yeah. And so they actually set up a separate space in their family compound.
0: Yes, I think they moved into the pool house or a house nearby.
3: Something like that. Something like that. So it's like, you know, the patient is still part of the family, but the patient's still safe. So I thought, okay, if this is my ideal, how do I make that ideal happen? So the first thought was, okay, can we rent someplace near our family home? Someplace that is just like a 2-minute walk. And then we started looking around all the various flats in the area. We widened our search to 1 km. And we tried to see if there are any good environments for this thing to happen. And so we found a few, actually. Mm. We were upfront with the agents and with the landlords that, okay, this is what we are doing. You know, we are going to install my mother here with the caregivers, and and this is her condition. And at first they'll say, fine, it's okay. And then they will, you know, give you the lease documents to sign, everything. And then at the final moment, they'll say, sorry, we decided not to.
0: Wow, lots of disappointment. But you eventually found a space for mom?
3: Eventually what happened was that I had to move out. Yeah, I had to move out. I had to move out. So
0: find a bigger home?
3: I had to move.
0: Is it just you and mom now?
3: No, so I had to move out of the family home. So mom can stay within the family home where it is familiar to her.
0: Okay. Yeah. Okay. Because mom has dementia.
3: Yes.
0: Also, mom has an experience of bowel obstruction.
3: Yes. Correct.
0: Which required a large section of her large intestine to be removed.
3: Yes, correct.
0: So mom has a host of sort of physical conditions which, you know, are definitely play a part in terms of her mood, in terms of her experience of life, mm-hmm. her general happiness, but then also declining dementia.
3: Yep.
0: So a lot going on, and you decide, okay, I'm going to move out. I'm going to have space for mom so she can be comfortable.
3: Yep.
0: She doesn't have to readjust to new space.
3: Yes.
0: But you also need a caregiver.
3: Yes. So what happens, the current setup is that I engage the caregiver, and the caregiver lives with me. We are literally 8 minutes away from my family home.
0: Okay.
3: And I wrote to MOM and there is this form saying that you can deploy, you know, your helper, you know, to take care of your parents as long as they do not do
0: other
3: food.
0: Things.
3: Yes,
0: yeah.
3: Correct. Mm-hmm. So that's what I did for my helper.
0: Okay.
3: So my helper goes to my mom's place during the daytime and takes care of her there.
0: Okay.
3: Yeah.
0: And this is the helper from Gentle Help?
3: Yes.
0: Okay.
3: Yes.
0: So let's bring Gentle Help into the conversation. Founder Chloe Lim with us. So many Singaporeans rely on caregivers to help their senior family members. What does Gentle Help do that's different?
1: Yeah.
0: Or provide that's different?
1: Yes. So for Gentle Help, I think the part that sets us apart would be how we do our matching and our philosophy.
0: So first of all, you worked in healthcare yourself as a founder.
1: Formerly, I used to work in Homage.
0: What is Homage?
1: Homage is a caregiver services provider. So we actually train up and deploy part-time caregivers to seniors who require help.
0: Okay.
1: Yeah,
0: okay.
1: So it's a... I would say it's another option that some Singaporean families may consider. So rather than having a live-in helper to stay inside the house with the senior, they may, you know, for privacy reasons, for other reasons, they may prefer to have someone to come in part-time, maybe a few hours a day or once every few days to care for the senior.
0: So does what Gentle Help provide, is it very similar to Homage?
1: A bit different. So Homage still focuses on part-time, whereas for Gentle Help, we focus on live-in helpers and caregivers.
0: Who are trained?
1: Yes. So for Gentle Help, we have helpers and caregivers who are specialised in different areas. So of course, we still have candidates who are specialised in infant care and childcare. But at the same time, we do have candidates who are specialised in elderly care.
0: Okay.
1: So what they do is they have received training and practical working experience in their home countries. So for example, in the Philippines, Indonesia and Myanmar. And after they are deployed in Singapore, we have our own training provider partner, which is called White Angels Caregivers Consultancy, providing additional in-home training in the comforts of the care recipient's home.
0: Okay.
1: So for example, the nurse or the physiotherapist would actually make a trip down to the senior's house and provide training that's more tailored to the senior's condition and also more tailored to the home environment.
0: So these are not necessarily former nurses or healthcare workers?
1: These are former nurses as well.
0: The
1: helpers that we have, they receive caregiver training and caregiver certifications in their home countries, but they are not former nurses per se.
0: Okay,
1: yes.
0: But how do you vet them? Do you also look at sort of their lived experience?
1: Yes, we also look at their lived experience. So for example, they would have had experience working in elderly care in their home countries, abroad or in Singapore. Very importantly, we vet the experiences in Singapore as well, because that's where sometimes we can do reference check with their previous employers. We also do a check against the MOM records to make sure that, you know, what they say in their CV is actually represented on the MOM records as well.
0: Okay, I want to turn to you now, Amy. You didn't have a caregiver for mom for 7-8 years until the bowel obstruction, and then it hit a point where mom's behavior changed. She got very aggressive. She would walk around the house constantly at night, opening and slamming doors shut. With your caregiver, how has your experience of caring for mom change?
3: It reduced the tension in the house massively, because prior to the caregiver coming in, we were always short on sleep. We were always very tense. What is mom going to do next? What is her next behavior going to be like? Is she going to throw something out of the out to the corridor, etc.? And so we were on this state of hypervigilance all the time. But once the caregiver came
0: What is caregiver's name, by the way?
3: Romy.
0: Romy, okay.
3: Yeah, Romy is awesome.
0: And shout out to Romy.
3: Yeah, so once Romy came in, she was able to calm my mom down in a way that I didn't thought was possible. Because Romy has a very calm demeanor. She's not easily flustered. And she is very, in a way, very professional. So even in the first few weeks when she hardly knew my mom, hardly understood, you know, the household system, she was a very stable presence. And that helped our family a lot because we were just in this entire chaotic, you know, mindset already. But after she came in, and then slowly she began to understand my mother, she was able to read my mother in a way that I can't do sometimes. She will be able to tell me that, oh, ma'am, when she does this, it means that she wants to do something else. That kind of thing. And I'll be like,
0: how do you know that?
3: Yeah.
0: But she's observed the pattern experience.
3: Correct.
0: Yeah.
3: And, you know, the amazing thing would be things like, things we hadn't even noticed because we are with my mom all the time. So a lot of things you're just, you know, oblivious to. But she noticed that my mom had swelling in her legs that we didn't even notice.
0: Amazing.
3: And then, you know, she even monitored quietly, you know, for several weeks. And then when it got worse, then she alerted me.
0: What a blessing she is.
3: Yeah, she is. She is. She is.
0: How long has she been working with you?
3: Almost a year. Almost a year.
0: What has Romy's entry into the family, taking care of your mom, what has it done for your mom?
3: My mom has calmed down significantly. When she goes on her walking rampages, as I used to call them, she is safer because Romy is with her. And sometimes she'll even drag Romy after her when she goes on these walking sprees.
0: So she's familiar with her
3: Yes,
0: now.
3: She is familiar.
0: She wants Romy with
3: yes,
0: her.
3: Yes, correct. But of course, my mom will have episodes where she does not recognize people. And then one minute she cannot recognize who Romy is. Another minute she can't recognize my dad. Then the next minute she can recognize me, but she recognizes Romy. So we do this, you know, merry-go-round thing of, you know, whoever she recognizes will help her at that point in time.
0: All right. Yeah. Dementia caregivers are incredible. Just incredible. So Romy's presence has brought peace in the family for the rest of you and
3: yes.
0: for mom.
3: Yes, definitely. Definitely. We can actually breathe again. And I think, you know, all caregivers of dementia patients will know this feeling, the sense that you can't breathe because the burden is so great and there is just, you know, you don't know where the help is going to come from, if any help is going to come at all. But with Romy in, you know, we feel that that burden has, you know, lessened to a manageable state. I won't say that the burden has gone completely. I don't think it will ever go away completely, but it has, you know, improved so much that we are able to live our lives in an almost normal way. Yeah.
0: Tremendous, tremendous. Tell me about how you were linked up with Romy. What was the experience like working with Gentle Health?
3: So when we decided on getting a caregiver to, for my mother specifically, I basically carpet bombed all the agencies out there. I was like, any name that has, you know, that has a link with caregiving, okay, you know, I'll email them and I'll just blast them. So Gentle Help came and they asked questions. They asked a lot of questions about what we needed, what my condition was like, the accommodation that set up that we, you know, we were taught that we were going to do. And these were questions that no other agency asked. That was one thing. And then the second thing was when they sent us profiles, they did not send us like 5, 10 in a zip file all at once and expect you to choose and then decide on the spot. Other agencies can do that, but Gentle Health, never. They will come with one or two and then they'll explain specifically why they sent you that profile. And they will tell me like, okay, this person might not look exactly like what you are looking for, but we think she's a good fit because of X, Y, and Z. So all the stuff that Gentle Health sent us was, okay, you know, there's promise, there's potential. And then when we saw the one with Romy and all her qualifications, all her experience and things like that, we thought, okay, this one probably, yes. So we had an interview with her and we liked her. I put my brother into the interview as well. It was a video call. And it was, the interview went well. And I already had a feeling that, okay, this is probably the right one for, you know, for this point in time. And I did not want to push her into accepting such a demanding role.
0: Yes.
3: Because we know that this is very difficult. This is very challenging.
0: Whoever's stepping into the role as caregiver has to feel that they're up for it and be very realistic about what they're stepping into.
3: Yes, correct. So I told Romeo during the first interview, I don't want you to give me an answer yet. Take a few days. Think about it. If you decide that this is really what you want to do, then okay, we can discuss, we can negotiate. But what I didn't want to do was to put her in a position where she felt that, oh, she had to say yes immediately, because a lot of other agencies do that to their helpers.
0: So you didn't feel rushed into making a decision to the extent where you could give the caregiver space as well. Does Romy only deal with caregiving, or does she deal with other tasks at home?
3: She does some of the housework. She does some of the housework as well, but her primary task is the caregiving.
0: I have to ask the money question, because your Money FM 89.3 was hiring from Gentle Help significantly more expensive than going to a run-of-the-mill maid agency. What do you say?
3: I wouldn't say that it is much more expensive, considering the expertise, considering the experience and the attitude that their candidates have shown. So, in a way, you get what you pay for, in a sense. If you are looking for just somebody to tidy up your house, to sweep, then maybe a normal agency is more than sufficient for that. But if you're dealing with a very complex system of managing a home with an elderly dementia patient who has so many behavioral issues, it's different. It's completely, you know, separately altogether.
0: I guess in terms of access to this kind of help, when you look at nursing homes and what they were charging, was it comparable?
3: I would say that the most expensive nursing home that we looked at was far more expensive than getting Romy in.
0: Okay. Yeah. I'm sure you think of costs as well, right? In terms of what families in Singapore can afford. Yeah.
1: Yes, of course. So I think when families do come to us, many of the time, similar to Amy, they are struggling between a few of the options. So like, for example, between nursing home and a domestic helper. So for our side, what we can do is we try to be very upfront about all of the costs that are entailed in one off hiring the help, hiring the candidate, and also the recurring costs. Because when it comes to recurring costs, some families may have the misconception, oh, isn't it just the monthly salary?
0: Yeah.
1: But they have to think about, oh, it's not just the salary, it's the levy that you're going to be paying. It's also the living expenses of the helper.
0: Can you give us a range that they're looking at?
1: So maybe I give a quick, just a rough example. Let's say the salary of the caregiver is about $750. Let's give it about that, $750. You have the levy every month, which is about $60 if they are eligible for a concessionary levy.
0: Mm-hmm.
1: Let's give a very modest estimate, maybe $10 or $15 per day for the food of the helper. And then maybe you need to pay for, you know, say her, some of her living expenses like the toiletries, etc. So 15 a day for 30 days, so that's $450.
0: I guess I'm just looking at a general range.
1: So I think we are looking at about 1,002 or so per month for this arrangement.
0: Okay.
1: Yes.
0: Okay, good. When choosing a caregiver, when vetting, I suppose, caregivers for your organization, what qualities are you looking for?
1: Yeah, so I think first and foremost, we look at the certifications and formal training that they have received. Second, we look at their real lived experiences. For the real lived experiences, when we screen them, we need to understand exactly what are the conditions of the elderly they have taken care of. Because the resume could be, you know, I took care of elderly, but it may not go into detail what are the conditions of the elderly. What does the elderly actually require day to day? And what is the support that they receive from the other family members, for example? So we go quite deep. And then last and foremost, we also look at the attitude and aptitude of the caregiver. So whether they have during the interview, as much as possible, try to understand their personality and their ability to take on more difficult situations.
0: You
1: when
0: both
1: caregiving.
0: Have a wealth of experience, but I have to head to the news now. So I have one final question for you, where I will ask you for advice that you can both share with families who have reached crossroads and don't know what to do with the seniors at home. We will tape this off and then we'll put it in our podcast. All right. But first, let's head to the news. You've been listening to me, Live Well with Michelle. Chloe Lim is founder of Gentle Health, and Amy, a wonderful caregiver, joining us live this morning as well. Thank you, ladies.
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4: These are your news headlines. I'm Joshua Vong. Nearly 2,000 tech jobs and training opportunities are being offered to fresh graduates and mid-career professionals under an expanded government program. The new company-led training program involves more than 20 companies, including Accenture, NCS, and Microsoft. The roles span areas such as AI, cybersecurity, data and software, including software engineers, security analysts, and data scientists. The program comes under an expanded IMDA Tech Skills Accelerator initiative, which traditionally focused on helping tech and non-tech professionals pick up digital skills and move into technology careers. The National Council of Social Services is pouring more funding support into helping people with gaming, gambling, and pornography addictions. It's injecting $5.6 million into a new initiative called the Addiction Support Program for Inclusion, Recovery, and Empowerment. The funding, spread over 3 years, will help more social service agencies reach those struggling with behavioral addictions. The NCSS will also set up a community of practice for agencies to share experiences and improve on the support they provide. Police are investigating two incidents of boys allegedly entering lift shafts in Woodlands. Video circulating on TikTok shows groups of boys forcing open lift doors and climbing onto lift cabins. Police said reports have been filed and investigations are ongoing. Sembawang Town Council said at least one incident happened at Block 603, Woodlands Drive 42. The two videos posted by the same account allegedly show separate incidents. It is not known if the same boys were involved. Across the border, Malaysian Prime Minister Anwar Ibrahim has ordered an investigation into a company under the country's sovereign wealth fund, Khazanah National. Mr. Anwar, who is also Khazanah's chairman, said questions over the company's governance were raised during a meeting. He said the probe is aimed at addressing any consequence that could affect Malaysia today or even years later, and is not meant to target anyone over past decisions. However, he also added that no one is above scrutiny. And finally, oil prices have jumped more than 2% to their highest level in nearly a month after US President Donald Trump threatened economic warfare against countries supporting Iran. Brent crude rose 2.4% to settle at just under $94 a barrel. US crude gained 2.3% to just under $88. Analysts say Mr. Trump's threats against nations helping Iran could become a sensitive topic in US-China relations, as China is the largest importer of Iranian crude oil.
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6: A vehicle has broken down on the SLE towards the BKE after the TPE. And at the junction of Marine Parade Road and Steel Road South, traffic lights are out of order. If you're around the area, do drive safely.
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7: Thanks for joining us for the business report. I'm Ryan Huang. Asian markets are heading for a drop this week as global bond yields and oil prices stay stubbornly high. We'll unpack all that in a few moments. And also coming up, earnings from Creative Technology, which is back in the black for its second half FY 2026, thanks to a US tariff refund. Plus, CNMC Goldmine attains shareholder approval to transfer its listing to the main board on August 28th. And we take a look at Japan, where a bright spot is emerging in the manufacturing sector. First, a look at the macro picture, and that's where Asian markets are facing intense downward pressure this morning, with most regional indices heading for weekly falls. The strain is especially evident in Japan, where the benchmark Nikkei 225 is down 0.8% for the day so far, and that brings its losses for the week to 4.4%. Also underwater is the Australian market, which is down about 0.2%. On the flip side, the South Korean markets are staging a recovery, now up by more than 1%. And back home, the Straits Times Index is pretty much flat. So the STI is seeing all three banks slightly above break-even, while we have at the bottom of the table, SATS down over 1%. ST Engineering also down by over 1%. It is trading ex-dividend today. Same for Sembcorp Industries, also trading ex-dividend and down by over 1%. The broad retreat across equities is being driven by persistent stress in global bond markets. Investors nudged the US 30-year Treasury yield back up to 5.25%, while the 10-year hit 4.71%. The higher borrowing costs are challenging stock valuations globally as tech giants continue to borrow heavily to fund their AI capital expenditure. Meanwhile, over in the commodity space, energy prices remain elevated. A diplomatic deadlock in the Gulf has lifted Brent crude futures by 2.4% to settle at around $94 a barrel, and that keeps inflation risks top of mind. Despite the broader equity slide, there is a bright spot in regional economic data today. Japan's manufacturing sector expanded at a faster pace in August. The S&P Global Flash Manufacturing PMI rose to a reading of 55.1, up from 54.5 in July. New orders grew at their fastest rate since January 2018, driven directly by strong demand for semiconductors and AI-related components. The services PMI also climbed to 52.3, lifting the composite output index to its highest levels since February. For a preview of the PMI numbers out tonight, we check in with Jose Torres, senior economist at Interactive Brokers.
8: Yeah, so definitely going to be looking at the services consumer spending area, looking at hiring, inflation, and AI's impact on the manufacturing sector. You know, that's if we see some weak hiring and some weak consumer spending numbers, then that'll really raise slowdown anxiety after we got that first retail sales contraction in 6 months, as well as the second month this year of contracting payrolls. So if we have that July weakness paired with the retail earnings coming through also in tomorrow's flash PMIs, then, you know, I'd be worried about a slowdown. But if folks out there think that a deceleration is in the cards, then they must ask themselves, how come interest rates are so high? You know, because if you're going to price in slowdown risk, if you're going to consider the potential for maybe a recession in some of these G7 nations, then, you know, some of these rates at the 10-year, 20-year, and 30-year maturities are just extremely heavy right now.
7: Turning to corporate earnings, and we get a mixed full-year picture for Creative Technology. The audio and consumer electronics maker reported earnings of $667,000 for its second half ended in June. That profit was significantly boosted by a $1.3 million tariff refund in the US. Despite the second half profit, the company ended its full financial year with a net loss of $586,000. But that represents a marked improvement from the $10.4 million loss recorded the previous year. Full-year revenue was down 10% to $60.9 million as elevated inflation and geopolitical tensions continue to dampen demand for consumer electronics. Next, we go to the mining sector, where CNMC Goldmine is officially moving its stock listing. The company received overwhelming shareholder approval with 97.5% voting in favor to transfer from the Catalyst board to the SGX main board. Trading on the main board is scheduled to start on August 28th. The move comes as the company reports strong financial growth. For the first half of the year, CNMC recorded an after-tax profit of roughly $23.6 million, with earnings attributable to owners rising close to 20% on year. The company noted its earnings have grown more than tenfold since 2023, driven by its diversification into base metals and the expansion of its gold processing capacity. And that's your business report. I'm Ryan Huang.
2: Markets and business made clear. The Business Report with Ryan Huang and Chua Tian Tian. 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
1: Oh, such wonderful contributions coming by as we invite you to step into gratitude this morning. You're playing for a $100 wellness bundle for Ahimsa Wellness. And I'm asking you, what are you grateful for today? Just some suggestions that have come through. Beautiful ones. I'm grateful to Mom because she prepares a bowl of porridge when I'm unwell. I'm grateful, Michelle, for a sunny day on Friday and great weather to look forward to this weekend. Michelle, I'm grateful just to be born and live in Singapore where it's safe and free from natural disasters. I've seen how so many other countries suffer from shooting incidents or earthquakes. Here, we are fortunate to have the means to travel abroad for holidays, never worry about food or safety. Lovely. Keep your gratitude moments coming by. They help us all to reflect and stay in that space of being grateful this Friday morning. 8855-0893.

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1: Brent Sia is with me. He's Assistant Director of Outreach and Partnerships at the CPF Board. Ever wonder what happens after the show? Well, I keep talking with my guests. Brent, tell me a little bit about opportunities for people to volunteer with the CPF Board.
2: So for CPF Board, we have a volunteering movement. So it's called CPF Volunteers. So we have an app. By downloading and by signing up, you're actually a CPF volunteer. But you do not have to come down for actual physical volunteering opportunities. So on the app, we have a learn module where you can learn bite-sized information about CPF, about the different schemes, about how you can make your CPF monies work for you.
1: That app is called CPF V.
2: Yes, that's okay. Right. 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
1: So after you've learned through the modules, then what happens?
2: So if you're keen to share back with your community, you can always sign up for the volunteering opportunities that we do put up on the app. So we have various things such as talks where the volunteers themselves do the talk and share with the public, the community. And the other one being booths. So we participate in activities and then we do set up booths to do sharing about CPF, different parts of the CPF with our community that do come down for the events.
1: I know you said volunteering, but are there any incentives for doing so?
2: So by participating in all these activities, you actually do get to earn points, which you can use to redeem for goodies.
1: CPF V, never heard of this app. Thanks for sharing that with us, Brent.
2: Yep, no problem.
1: Brent Sia, Assistant Director for Outreach and Partnerships, CPF Board. 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

0: 25 while working for CHJ Singapore Jewel in Yishun. He pawned all 24 stolen pieces and used the money to gamble and to settle his debts. The 31-year-old has been sentenced to 2 years, 4 months and 2 weeks jail. In Shenzhen, the founder of property developer China Evergrande, once Asia's richest man, has been sentenced to life in prison. Hui Kaiyan was found guilty of 8 charges, including fraud, bribery and misuse of funds. The 67-year-old was also ordered to forfeit all his personal property. Evergrande, once China's largest property developer, collapsed after defaulting on about $300 billion in debt. 56 others linked to Evergrande were also sentenced, including 5 senior executives who were jailed 6 to 18 years. The U.S. Open is offering a record $108 million in prize money this year, 20% more than in 2025. Singles champions will each receive $5.5 million, up about 10%, and the biggest winner's payout in Grand Slam history. First-round players will earn $140,000, a 27% increase. The announcement comes as the 4 Grand Slams create a new player advisory council, giving players a formal voice on prize money and welfare.
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2: It's 3 minutes past 12.
1: Weather.
2: Fair skies ahead for your day alongside some occasional high winds. And temperature will range between 25 and 34 degrees Celsius.
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1: Traffic.
2: There's an accident on the TPE towards the SLE after Tampines Avenue 7 and heavy traffic on the CTE towards the EYE between Moulmein Road and PIE Changi.
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5: I'm really touched by all your sharing this morning. You've been sending me your WhatsApp texts at 8855-0893, telling me what you are grateful for and helping us all move into a state of gratitude this morning. So thank you very much. One of you is going to walk away with a $100 wellness bundle to Ahimsa Sanctuary and enjoy a wonderful day of movement, getting into your body with yoga, some good food and kombucha, all the good stuff at Ahimsa Sanctuary. You want to check them out on Neil Road. This evening, I'm going to be saying hello to an incredible room in a black tie ceremony dinner as we give away the Asian FinTech Awards. I can tell you that there are 22 awards. Ping An is one of our sponsors. I'm going to be talking about Ping An in just a while, actually. 300 attendees in the room. It is my absolute honor to be your host. This will be my third time returning to the Asia FinTech Awards. 76% of those in the room are C-suite, and you will have 6 hours of networking time. So get those name cards out. It's always an evening of great fun to meet the finalists, network, and really celebrate, come together with the FinTech community across Asia. going to be terrific. All right. It is now time for Market View. Good afternoon. I'm going to start with the world's largest retailer, Walmart, because I think they've given investors a rather interesting read on the American consumer. Walmart shares fell 9.2% overnight, their worst day in 4 years, despite the company actually beating Wall Street expectations for both profit and revenue. So what upset investors? Let's look beyond the headline numbers. U.S.

0: Comparable sales rose just 2.6%, down from 4.1% the previous quarter, which is Walmart's slowest comparable sales growth in 6 years. Walmart's guidance cautious for the third quarter. It expects earnings of 62 to 64 cents a share. Full year forecast still below the 290 analysts have been looking for. They're looking Walmart at 280 to 287. So two particularly interesting signals for investors. First up, lower income Americans appear to be feeling the squeeze. Walmart says higher prices, including petrol pump prices, are making some customers more cautious. At the same time, Walmart continues to gain market share among households earning more than $100,000 a year. So they're benefiting Walmart from consumers trading down. But there is also the unusual tariff story here. Walmart received a $2.9 billion tariff refund and says it's using that money temporarily to cut prices on 11,000 products, particularly groceries and general merchandise. For retail investors, Walmart matters well beyond just, well, Walmart. This is one of America's best real-time gauges of household spending. That's why I look at it. The numbers are showing that U.S. consumer, I don't think, is in any way or form collapsing. They're saying the consumer is becoming more price sensitive and becoming more selective. Which brings me to the biggest story this morning. What is happening in the bond market? The U.S. government has a bond market problem. And so far, Treasury Secretary Scott Bessent has not managed to make it go away. Earlier this week, the Treasury surprised markets by announcing it would at least double its buybacks of longer dated government bonds from $2 billion to at least $4 billion per operation. Straightforward logic, right? Treasury buys some long-term bonds, reducing the amount circulating in the market. Bond prices rise, yields fall. Initially, it worked. And then the effect disappeared. The 10-year Treasury yield climbed back towards 4.7%, while the 30-year has recently traded around levels not seen since 2007. So why isn't Bessent's intervention working? Because investors increasingly see this as a supply problem, not just a trading problem. The U.S. national debt has now crossed $40 trillion. The Congressional Budget Office expects the deficit to increase beyond $2 trillion this year. The Treasury may need to issue roughly $550 billion worth of bonds just this quarter. Against that, buying back $4 billion at a time looks fairly small a move. Bessent now signaling that the buybacks could become larger than $4 billion, saying the administration is preparing a new push towards fiscal consolidation. And this matters because if investors believe America's borrowing trajectory is the real problem, financial engineering in the Treasury market can only do so much. Ultimately, markets are going to want evidence that Washington can bring spending and revenue closer together. And there is another force putting pressure on bond markets. Yes, AI. We usually talk about the AI boom through NVIDIA, chip data centers, soaring technology shares. But here's another side to the question. Who is paying for all of this infrastructure? Increasingly, the answer is the bond market. Big tech companies are borrowing enormous amounts of money to build data centers, buy those chips, and secure compute capacity. And that means corporate bonds are competing with government bonds for the same pool of investor capital. Investors have more bonds to choose from, so issuers may have to offer higher yields to attract buyers. So now we have an extraordinary example. Broadcom reportedly in talks with lenders to raise more than $60 billion in debt for an AI chip financing deal. Now, let's put $60 billion into perspective here. This is not an acquisition of an established company generating cash flows. This is financing tied to the build-out of AI infrastructure. The AI investment boom is beginning to have consequences beyond the tech stocks. The scale of capital required to potentially fund all this is changing the price of money itself. More corporate borrowing means more competition for capital. Higher bond yields raise financing costs for governments and companies. And higher risk-free yields also raise the hurdle rate that investors use when they value stocks. So there's debate over how much of the recent Treasury sell-off can actually be blamed on AI borrowing, fiscal deficits, inflation, oil, all important as well. But the broader point for retail investors, I think, is AI is not just about an earnings story. It's becoming a capital capital markets story, which helps explain what happened on Wall Street overnight. The S&P 500 fell 0.9%, its fourth decline in five sessions since hitting a record high last week. The Dow fell 703 points, or 1.3%. NASDAQ lost 1%. Walmart was the biggest drag on the S&P 500. But the bond market was arguably the more important macro story here. The 10-year Treasury yield rose to around 4.7%, almost completely reversing the decline that followed the Treasury's intervention. Now, oil didn't help either. Brent crude slipped 2.4% to $93.78 a barrel amid continuing uncertainty over the conflict with Iran and shipping through the Persian Gulf. And this creates an uncomfortable combination for equities. You have higher oil, higher inflation risk, higher bond yields, and potentially weaker consumer spending. So for stock investors, rising yield matters because the return available from relatively safe government debt becomes more competitive with equities, while the present value of companies' future earnings falls. Let's move to up or down and start with Alibaba, which we covered extensively with Swapnil Mishra, who sent me a text after our show and said, hey, one of my clients got the show and she said it was really useful for her. Glad to hear that. You can check that show out with Swapnil, of course, on Spotify. I forgot the name of my own show. Look up Money and Me, or just type in Money and Me, Michelle Martin, Swapnil Mishra, and that should come up. Alibaba initially fell about 5% after reporting a dramatic fall in quarterly profit. Revenue actually rose 9% to 268.95 billion yuan, while Alibaba's cloud external revenue jumped 45%. AI-related product revenue has now recorded triple-digit growth for 12 consecutive quarters. The problem is what Alibaba is spending to achieve that growth. You see net income falling 75% to 10.44 billion yuan, while capital expenditure jumped 75% to almost 68 billion yen in just 3 months. Free cash flow swung to a substantial outflow. Here's just one other example of the question that investors increasingly are asking. How much must companies spend today to generate tomorrow's AI profits? Alibaba's cloud growth suggesting demand is real, but investors are being asked to tolerate much weaker near-term cash generation while management builds out that infrastructure. For Alibaba shareholders, the next phase of the AI story is important. It's less about whether AI revenue grows. Clearly, it's growing. It's more about if that growth can eventually produce attractive returns on the enormous capital being invested. All right, let's look at Ping An, much stronger set of numbers. The first half net profit rose 36% to 92.6 billion yen, helped by China's stock market rally. Operating profit, which strips out some of the volatility from investments, rose a more modest 8.3%. Total investment income jumped 42% to 136.9 billion yen. I'm going to give Ping An an up. I think this is a useful reminder of how insurers make money. They don't just simply collect premiums. They invest enormous pools of capital. So when equity markets rally, investment returns can materially lift earnings. The caution for investors is that some of this profit growth is therefore market dependent. If Chinese equities reverse, the tailwind can strengthen. Still, Ping An's underlying insurance business also showed growth. New business value at its life operation increased 11.2% in the first half. As I mentioned, I'm going to be at the Asian FinTech Awards as your host. It's a black tie event this evening, and Ping An is one of our sponsors. I remember from my script looking through the awards, Ping An sponsoring the award for best ESG campaign. All right, next, let's look at CNMC Gold Mine. Here in Singapore, CNMC Gold Mine is moving from Catalyst to the SGX main board on August 28th, 7 days away, after shareholders overwhelmingly approved the transfer. Around 97% of votes backed the move. It's not just cosmetic. I'm going to give CNMC Gold Mine an up. Moving to the main board, it says, could broaden its investor base and increase analyst coverage. It has had a remarkable earnings run, CNMC Gold Mine. 2025, first financial year profit, net profit surged 326.5% to 42 million. First half 2026 profit rose another 17.8% to 18.6 million. CNMC Gold Mine is also investing in underground mining at its Soko Gold Project. This is in Kelantan. meant to access higher grade ore and increase production. Next, let's look at ComfortDelGro and BYD. Both get an up from me this morning. ComfortDelGro is spending more than $10 million. They're buying BYD electric and hybrid vehicles for the Zig private hire fleet. Do you have the Zig app? I sure do. It's one of my taxi apps. The cars will include the BYD 6, Seal 6 DMI and BYD M6. They're going to be introduced progressively over the coming months. I could be sitting in a BYD soon if I order a Zig. All right, the interesting part is the strategic shift. ComfortDelGro is moving Zig away from being primarily a taxi business towards a hybrid taxi and private hire platform. Taxi and private hire operating profit fell more than 40% year on year to $35.5 million in the first half of this year. Meanwhile, Zig's private hire base grew 28% last year. It has more than 4,000 active PHV drivers, private hire vehicle. So this investment by ComfortDelGro is less about simply buying some new cars and more about how ComfortDelGro, the company, is adapting to the way Singaporeans increasingly choose to travel. For BYD, it's an up as well from me because this is another fleet customer and another foothold in Singapore's transport ecosystem. Let's look at Genting getting a down from me this morning. As I head to Malaysia, Genting Berhad swung to a 27 Malaysian ringgit million second quarter net loss compared with a profit a year earlier of 243 Malaysian ringgit. Now that's despite revenue rising about 14%. So where did the money go? Higher costs and the stronger ringgit hurt earnings from overseas operations. It's Genting Malaysia subsidiary saw quarterly revenue jump nearly 32%, but net profit plunged almost 89%. Okay, there is some encouragement from New York. Genting's newly launched table games at Resorts World New York City are gaining traction. Weekly gross gaming revenue, let me see, rose significantly since its opening, but expanding that property is expensive. Analysts estimate Genting Malaysia could spend around $1 billion this year on New York license and pre-opening costs. Neither Genting nor Genting Malaysia declared an interim dividend as they balance investment requirements with efforts to reduce debt. So this is a story about revenue growth without earnings growth, right? And right now, the cost of expansion, currency movements, and higher travel costs are overwhelming the improvement in the top line. That's it from me on Market View. I'm Michelle Martin. This is Friday, 21st of August. Happy Friday, everybody. I am still really enjoying those texts that you are sending me. You can reach me at 8855-0893. And you can tell me more about why you're grateful this Friday. You're playing for a $100 wellness bundle.
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0: Take a closer look at the earnings of the three local banks in Singapore and ask whether they deserve a place in your portfolio. We'll also deep dive the turmoil in Treasury bond yields. They are a burning issue. And the spike in the yield and then the slight drop has really hit front pages. We'll take a closer look at the yields on 30-year U.S. Treasury bonds and the response so far. 10-year bonds, I should say. Also, let's look at Singapore's AI boom. It is lifting GDP, but actually I want to focus a little bit more on the broader AI pullback. We saw overnight OpenAI's revenue cause a pretty broad pullback in AI stocks. AI trade suffered an indiscriminate sell-off. Take a closer look at what's powering that. Is AI driving a looming market correction? European central bankers and economists certainly seem to think so. But what about our local analysts? Let's check in with Cheng Chai Sun, head of investment at Provident. Good morning, Chai Sun.
3: Morning, Michelle.
0: All right, let's start with this sell-off in AI-related stocks. What do you think is behind this latest pullback?
3: Well, I think the pullback has generally started since July, in fact. And I think that was when sort of the market peaked for a lot of AI-related hardware companies. Mm-hmm. So what we have seen is that in July, companies like NVIDIA, you know, started to have a big dip. And alongside that, a lot of the hardware companies, the DRAM semiconductor manufacturers, so chip makers like AMD, Intel, also DRAM manufacturers, Hynix, Samsung, Micron, etc., all started to sort of have a correction. And in fact, a lot of them are very well off the highs that they hit in like sort of June timeframe. So that's all because there have been a lot more concerns right now about various things like sort of the financing of the data centers. A large part is also because a lot of these AI hyperscaler companies that are large parts of the index have also become far more balance sheet heavy and have been borrowing a lot more. And so that alone has been eating into their free cash flow. And that's something that a lot of investors right now are starting to take note of, because the investment thesis for a lot of these companies previously used to be that they were capital-like, right, asset-like companies. They developed technology and then they were able to scale it and they were able to generate a lot of cash and they had rock-solid balance sheets. But then now we see a lot of these AI hyperscalers, because they have to finance the build-out of data centers, they started taking on debt. I mean, Google has been borrowing money. Google has also been selling stock. And right, recently, Google just sold, you know, Australian dollar bonds, borrowing even more. Mm. NVIDIA's credit default swaps, which is sort of the price to ensure that debt, has also gone up to one of the highest points, you know, in the last, well, to highest ever, I guess, in recent memory. Yeah. So, you know, all of these things have been happening in the background. And so a lot of the AI trade has been sort of correcting. However, we still see the S&P 500 making all-time highs recently, very recently, in fact. Mm-hmm. And a lot of that is because the market breadth has been very strong, and it's not just been AI that's been driving the recent rally. If you look at the equal weight S&P 500, which is an index that covers sort of all the companies in the S&P 500 at an equal weight, instead of being heavily tilted to the large companies like Apple, Nvidia, Microsoft, etc., that has actually outperformed the S&P 500 this year. So we can see from that sort of the rally is actually broadening up despite the fact that AI is pulling back.
0: Interesting. You mentioned bonds, so I just want to ask a quick question there. Do you think the pullback in AI stocks could also be a case of higher bond yields taking some of the air out of expensive valuations?
3: I think definitely the fact that bond yields have been going up in the longer end, in the 10-year, in the 30-year, and in fact, a lot of these AI companies have been issuing a bit of longer dated debt, in particular since, you know, building a data center takes multiple years, and after that, you still have to operate it. So there has been longer term debt. And so the demand for capital is quite high now. And so that means bond yields are going up, and then that just take away the demand from buying stocks also. And yes, it does increase the discount rate that stocks are valued on.
0: All right. So let's talk about bond deals, shall we? Bond deals have moved higher. The 10-year bond came down slightly, U.S. Treasury bond over in the U.S. First up, can you tell us what are some of the reasons for why bond deals have gone up, and not just in the U.S., but also here in Singapore as well? Tell us what some of the reasons are for this and what impact this might have for Singapore investors.
3: Let's start with the U.S., I guess, because sort of driven mostly by the U.S. And of course, we just saw huge moves in the bond market in the last couple of days because the Treasury Secretary has sort of doubled the size of the buybacks of the longer dated bonds, trying to sort of control the rise in yields. But I mean, the real story is that, yes, the yields have been going up. I think there were headlines just 1 week ago that the 30-year yield touched its highest level since, you know, 2007, since before the GFC. So, you know, a lot of people think, well, maybe this is because the market's sort of worried about inflation. But that's not really the case, because inflation is at the break-even inflation rates are still fairly low. They're still like close to 2%. They've not really moved that much. So what's really pushing the yields up? I think one of the things is, I think, the increased and continued borrowing from developed world governments. So, I mean, IMF estimates that the U.S. is sort of starting, is going to borrow about 7.5% of GDP this year, the most of any G7 economy. And, you know, this is typically levels seen only when there's recessions or crisis. But, you know, right now, economy is doing very well, but the level of borrowing is very high. And in fact, the total size of the debt is sort of expected to hit $40 trillion very soon, which is a lot. And so a lot of, not just the US, a lot of other developed world countries have been borrowing very heavily, and there's very little talk about how to manage the debt. So investors are starting to, you know, demand higher yields for lending to governments long term. I think another thing is that the AI boom, with all the build out of data centers, it's become a very capital intensive industry.
0: Yeah.
3: So you need to finance it. And so that's also, you know, like we mentioned earlier, the hyperscalers have been borrowing a lot of money. And so that's also taking away demand from just government debt, because it's not just governments borrowing. There are these huge corporates that are also borrowing, and they're also borrowing in large amounts, like borrowing in the hundreds of billions. So that's also taking away demand, or rather absorbing the capital, and then investors are able to demand a higher price. And of course, lastly, with geopolitics, we see countries trying to reshore supply chains, trying to have just-in-case kind of inventory management instead of just-in-time. And that is also requiring lots of financing, and investors are also demanding more for their capital, because now there are so many different options, so many different ways you can, you know, look for yield on your capital. And so that's, you know, bringing it back to Singapore, same thing. Our 10-year yield has actually creeped up, I think 2.37%. It's about 40 basis points higher from a year ago. And so that's sort of reflected in the fact that, you know, because the rest of the government yields are creeping up, you know, Singapore, unless we do huge adjustments to how our currency is, the currency curve or something like that, you know, our yields are also going to go up higher. And so that's potentially something that investors in Singapore want to keep an eye on, because higher yields in Singapore, especially for our risk-free Singapore government bonds, can also impact how investors here price, you know, the dividend yield of REITs, etc. And that will have potential knock-on effects of valuations of those assets.
0: Thanks for joining the dots between U.S. bond yields, Singapore yields rising, and what this means for Singapore investors. Chai Sen, I want to pick up on a theme that you've mentioned repeatedly, and that is AI hyperscalers and financing. So one concern gaining more attention is the build-out and how it's being financed, and how that might be hidden with off-balance sheet financing. Can you help us understand what balance sheet financing is, and why this is a potential concern for investors in hyperscalers?
3: Yeah, I think that's a good question. I think it sounds very technical, but it's a sort of an accounting thing. So the balance sheet of a company, you know, tracks all its assets and liabilities. And so if you borrow money, that's sort of debt, right? And it's something that you have to pay back in the future. So it sort of goes on the liability of your balance sheet. So if it's on the balance sheet and you can see it and it's reported, and as an investor, you can look at the balance sheet of a company and, you know, you understand how much financial commitments the company has. And then that can help you ascertain the price that you're willing to pay for that company as a shareholder. So, you know, having it on the balance sheet sort of gives more clarity to investors. But, you know, in terms of what's happening now in a lot of the hyperscalers, a lot of these companies are making sort of binding financial commitments to lease buildings, to buy chips, or to guarantee, you know, some debt. But that isn't showing up as a liability on the balance sheet. So that's why it's called off balance sheet. So because a lot of these, under the accounting rules, like for example, a lease only has to appear on the balance sheet once it's stopped, mm-hmm. So not when it's signed. So a lot of these are promises for something in the future, because the data centers are not built yet. As we mentioned, a lot of the financing now is all involving building out data centers. So, you know, it can have all these obligations to sort of lease a data center in the future, but since it's not built yet, then it's not on the balance sheet. So it's something that it's harder for investors to price into the stock. I mean, for example, just one of the hyperscalers, you know, they are building a giant data center somewhere. Instead of borrowing to build it, you know, they set up joint ventures with a private credit firm, and maybe they only own a small part of that joint ventures, but how it sort of financing the deal is, it's guaranteeing that it will lease that data center for 20, 30 years into the future, right? And because that guarantee from this hyperscaler is there, a lot of financing can be raised against this data center, because it will be shown to investors as, hey, look, somebody is going to lease this for 30 years, so we've got 30 years of cash flow, so that's how we can pay back this debt that we want to borrow from you. But of course, for the shareholders of this hyperscaler, that lease is not appearing, you know, anywhere in the financial statements. Well, it will appear in some notes, but it's not going to appear directly on the balance sheet. So it's a lot harder for shareholders to, find all this information to value the shares appropriately.
0: You know, realistically, does this change how investors can assess the financial strength of the big tech companies spending heavily on AI, or is this just something we're going to have to accept? Balance sheet financing is going to make it harder to figure out the spend or how the build-out is being financed?
3: I think, even though it's sort of harder to find, this information is there. So there have been analysts that have, you know, been digging through the annual reports to sort of piece it together. So I think investors can still be aware.
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4: These are your news headlines. I'm Ahmad Akhtar. Traffic accidents were the second leading cause of death among people aged 15 to 29 in Singapore in 2023, accounting for about 10% of deaths in this age group. A global study by NUS and the University of Washington's Institute for Health Metrics and Evaluation found road injuries were also the second biggest killer of young people in Japan, but ranked first in China and Malaysia. The study, which covered 204 countries and territories, added that road injuries overall cost Singapore nearly 9,700 healthy years in 2023 through premature death and disability. It called for more investment in road safety. The Manpower Ministry plans to tap a migrant worker network to get quicker alerts about issues like salary claims. Its Assurance, Care and Engagement Group, or ACE, works with employers, dormitory operators and NGOs to support migrant workers. Minister of State for Manpower Dinesh Vasu Dash says migrant workers are also being trained under the Friends of ACE volunteer program to make it easier for fellow workers to raise their concerns. MOM is also looking at an app for migrant workers and creating safe spaces in recreational centres for them to raise issues. A jewellery store employee has been jailed for stealing 24 pieces of gold valuables worth over $216,000 and replacing some of them with copies from online platform Taobao. Darren Y committed the offences in 2025 while working for CHJ Singapore Jewel in Yishun. He pawned all 24 stolen pieces and used the money to gamble and to settle his debts. The 31-year-old has been sentenced to 2 years, 4 months and 2 weeks jail. In Shenzhen, the founder of property developer China Evergrande, once Asia's richest man, has been sentenced to life in prison. Hui Kaiyan was found guilty of 8 charges, including fraud, bribery and misuse of funds. The 67-year-old was also ordered to forfeit all his personal property. Evergrande, once China's largest property developer, collapsed after defaulting on about $300 billion in debt. 56 others linked to Evergrande were also sentenced, including 5 senior executives who were jailed 6 to 18 years. The US Open is offering a record $108 million in prize money this year, 20% more than in 2025. Singles champions will each receive $5.5 million, up about 10%, and the biggest winner's payout in Grand Slam history. First-round players will earn $140,000, a 27% increase. The announcement comes as the 4 Grand Slams create a new Player Advisory Council, giving players a formal voice on prize money and welfare.
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6: A vehicle has broken down on the SLE towards the BKE after the TPE. And at the junction of Marine Parade Road and Steel Road South, traffic lights are out of order. If you're around the area, do drive safely.
2: If you see anything on the roads that we might have missed, send us a WhatsApp message at 8855-0893. 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
7: Thanks for joining us for the business report. I'm Ryan Huang. Asian markets are heading for a drop this week as global bond yields and oil prices stay stubbornly high. We'll unpack all that in a few moments. And also coming up, earnings from Walmart, which reported a rare sales miss as consumers cut spending. And Jardine Cycle & Carriage is looking to gain over $220 million from selling its Singapore and Malaysia dealerships. And earnings from Creative Technology, which is back in the black for its second half FY 2026, thanks to a US tariff refund. First, a look at the macro picture, and that's where Asian markets are facing intense downward pressure this morning, with most regional indices heading for weekly falls. The strain is especially evident in Japan, where the benchmark Nikkei 225 is down 0.8% for the day so far, and that brings its losses for the week to 4.4%. Also underwater is the Australian market, which is down about 0.2%. On the flip side, the South Korean markets are staging a recovery, now up by more than 1%. And back home, the Straits Times Index is pretty much flat. So the STI is seeing all three banks slightly above break-even, while we have, at the bottom of the table, SATS down over 1%. ST Engineering also down by over 1%. It is trading ex-dividend today. Same for Sembcorp Industries, also trading ex-dividend and down by over 1%. The broad retreat across equities is being driven by persistent stress in global bond markets. Investors nudged the US 30-year Treasury yield back up to 5.25%, while the 10-year hit 4.71%. The higher borrowing costs are challenging stock valuations globally as tech giants continue to borrow heavily to fund their AI capital expenditure. Meanwhile, over in the commodity space, energy prices remain elevated. A diplomatic deadlock in the Gulf has lifted Brent crude futures by 2.4% to settle at around $94 a barrel, and that keeps inflation risks top of mind. Despite the broader equity slide, there is a bright spot in regional economic data today. Japan's manufacturing sector expanded at a faster pace in August. The S&P Global Flash Manufacturing PMI rose to a reading of 55.1, up from 54.5 in July. New orders grew at their fastest rate since January 2018, driven directly by strong demand for semiconductors and AI-related components. The services PMI also climbed to 52.3, lifting the composite output index to its highest levels since February. Turning to corporate news, where we get a significant warning sign for the US consumer from Walmart. The retail giant reported its second quarter revenue reached about $187.9 billion. Adjusted earnings came in at 81 cents per share. Despite those figures, Walmart shares plummeted 9% after the company reported its slowest comparable store sales growth in over 6 years. US comparable sales grew just 2.6%, while missing analyst estimates of 3.8%. The rare sales miss highlights the growing strain on consumers amid persistent inflation and shifting spending habits. Finally, checking in on the local corporate space, Jardine Cycle & Carriage has entered an agreement to sell its automotive dealerships in Singapore and Malaysia. The buyer is a wholly owned subsidiary of Indonesia's Chandra Asri Pacific. The estimated base purchase price is about $265 million. Jardine CNC says that the proceeds will be used to pay down debt as the company focuses on its core markets in Indonesia and Vietnam ahead of its proposed renaming to Jardine Medicine Southeast Asia. And we get a mixed, full-year picture for Creative Technology. The audio and consumer electronics maker reported earnings of $667,000 for its second half ended in June. That profit was significantly boosted by a $1.3 million tariff refund in the US. Despite the second half profit, the company ended its full financial year with a net loss of $586,000. But that represents a marked improvement from the $10.4 million loss recorded the previous year. Full-year revenue was down 10% to $60.9 million as elevated inflation and geopolitical tensions continue to dampen demand for consumer electronics. And that's your business report. I'm Ryan Huang.

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1: We dive into Risk Map 2026 today, the definitive annual forecast from Control Risks. This year's message is clear. Global risk is rising, fragmentation is accelerating, and sanctions have become a strategic business issue, not just a compliance headache. Joining me in the studio to talk more about it, Angela Mancini, partner and Asia Pacific lead for geopolitical and country risk at Control Risks. Always have great to have you with us.
2: Always
1: in the
2: great
1: studio.
2: To be here. Good morning. You Thanks know, for having me back.
1: Oftentimes you're here for the International News Review, but I love it when you come in to talk about the risk map once a year or so, because this Control Risk does such a great job of really laying out what's happening around the world. What are your top takeaways from the risk map this year? I mentioned a couple.
2: So the risk map for 2026, one of the main risks that we are tracking, won't surprise listeners, I'm sure, is new rules, no rules world.
1: So that's right? a very good way
2: so
1: of putting
2: years
1: it.
2: ago, you know, you're trying to navigate the rules that are pretty clear by countries. Yeah. Of course, now we're seeing governments have new rules, in some case no rules, and rules changing rapidly. And what our most recent report has come out with is kind of a sub report to our risk map report, is about sanctions. Right. So what we're finding with sanctions is this, it's really sanctions as statecraft. So what we did is we have had so many clients ask us about, listen, geopolitics is crazy. Of course, we want to track U.S.-China relationships. We want to track tariffs and all these other things. But we're really acutely struggling with how we think about sanctions, because the U.S. is starting to weaponize sanctions more and more. There's a whole host of things they're doing to bar businesses or kind of try to track what businesses are doing. Those are unilateral. The EU, in turn, is stepping up its enforcement. You have more enforcement now coming out of Germany and EU member states even than out of the U.S. And then China, of course, has built it, so it spent years building out a really strong, robust sanctions and compliance countermeasures. So clients are coming and saying, you know, what are we doing here to make sure that we're compliant? And so given the literally hundreds of projects we've done for clients in the last couple of years, we got together with some sanctions councils as well and said, what are we actually seeing in terms of trends? What are clients asking about? What should clients be doing? And so this kind of, like, again, tucks in nicely under our one of our top business risks for the year, which is this new rules, no rules, and where it's going.
1: Isn't it interesting? I mean, so I hadn't thought about the sanctions as being that different or that more that pervasive now, because so much talk is about the tariffs.
2: Yes.
1: Right? But I'm hearing you say, well, yeah, tariffs, yes, but sanctions, watch out.
2: Yeah, and let me give you a couple of really interesting examples, because I thought the same. And then when you really delve into the work that we're doing and what clients are asking about. So a couple of examples. Further from home here in Asia is Syria. So Syria has been a no-go place for many, many years. Clients have been surprised at how fast the sanctions on operating in Syria have rolled back. So in some cases, clients, our Middle East offices, have been scrambling to help clients invest there. That's one kind of positive one. Here in Asia, we're still struggling with sanctions as it would relate to certain leaders in Myanmar, in Cambodia. And so clients saying, as restrictions and enforcement action is dialing up against sanctioned individuals or entities in Cambodia with all the scams and whatnot, they're saying to us, are we somehow connected to this? What's our third-party ecosystem really exposed to as it relates to potentially sanctioned entities? And you see this in especially key sectors like shipping, like logistics, you know, a whole host of manufacturing clients that have a lot of third-party ecosystems. So basically, in sum, what you're seeing is, as companies are having more and more diverse supply chains, we knew it ever since COVID, and as those supply chains are becoming more and more opaque, and there's a rise of scams, there's a rise of criminality, and you have countries like the U.S. and others coming in and saying, we're now sanctioning this country for this and this country for that. You can have a conversation about Russia sanctions. You can have a conversation about Iranian sanctions. Companies, multinationals are saying, wait a minute, we're just trying to operate, you know, our supply chains. No. It's getting more opaque. The rules are getting harder. The enforcement of those rules is getting stronger. And by the way, then you have pushback. So you have countries in the so-called global south saying, this isn't fair. These are unilateral sanctions. We want to push back in various ways. And particularly, again, in China, you're seeing China put forth its own sanctions regime saying, you know what, if you comply in certain ways with what the States has put forth with respect to looking into supply chains in China, that's actually against our laws now. And so now we have the right to investigate those companies, or private entities in China have the right to file private lawsuits against, you know, American or other entities that are doing investigations. So the famous one, of course, was PVH. You may remember in 2025, PVH, which is the holding company that owns Tommy Hilfiger, Calvin Klein. They got in trouble with China. They were the first fashion brand targeted, big multinational targeted by China, because they were having, they put restrictions on themselves with respect to cotton coming from Xinjiang. And China said, that's actually against our laws that you did that, and now we're going to sanction you and the like. So all to say, exactly, right? So these poor companies, so we're really seeing this at the board level. Boards are saying, listen, we're just trying to comply and do the right thing by everybody's laws, but how do you actually track that? Where is all this stuff going? And how do we make sure we have sight into all the different twists and turns that may come, especially as third-party ecosystems are more and more transparent, or more and more okay?
1: In other words, business is good for control risk these days.
2: Yeah, exactly. And so again, I don't want, you know, definitely don't want to overstate the risk. It's just one of many things that we're looking at. But the reality is, we just have had so many clients come to us and say, can you either help us track the trends of where these countries are going, also where enforcement's going, and also, again, we're finding things through our own internal audit. Can you help us bottom it out? Is it really a problem? Is it not? And so all these hundreds of projects made us think, you know what? We should actually crystallize this into some kind of learnings for clients, because it's just becoming more and more of an issue. And again, as you look across the horizon, you can see, again, in the case of Syria, good news, sanctions lifted, although it's still a high-risk jurisdiction.
1: Yeah.
2: But you can see potentially, you know, anything related to Iran getting tougher. And again, with Russia, the sanctions against Russia have largely been ineffective, as you know.
1: Yep.
2: But now we're starting to see the EU, particularly Germany and the Baltics, getting very serious with enforcement related to Russian oil, and maybe, you know, thinking about potentially adding more sanctions.
1: But there's always all these carve-outs. You know, India gets Russian oil because they need it. So, okay, sanctions against Russia, one example, right? But they're still able to sell their oil. Iran, still able to sell their oil at some small, you know, minor amount. So it's like you have this global rules based, you know, life that we've all been living. That's just, it's all coming down to sort of individual deals and individual carve outs. And Trump says, well, okay, Iran, you can go ahead and sell some oil because we think you're going to, you know, because you signed the NDA. It's
2: very complicated. And you're exactly hitting the nail on the head. So exactly. So picture if you're on a board or running a company and you're thinking, okay, there's the rules. And then there's the fact the rules are very politicized. And then there's the carve outs. And that's why companies are spending however much money on government affairs, and again, tracking trends and thinking, okay, well, could there be a carve out for my sector, or because of my nationality company, or because of my own personal relationships at the board level and whatnot. So it is, of course, which then doesn't sit well with many of the companies that don't have those contacts. So again, you're seeing an increased rise in frustration with companies in the so-called global south that are saying, hey, wait, we're being impacted by these sanctions or secondary sanctions. In the case of India, you hit the nail on the head. The U.S. said, we're starting to put in this new thing called secondary sanctions. So we're not just sanctioning, let's say, Russia. We're sanctioning India. We're going to put tariffs on India because they buy Russian oil. Yeah. India's saying, okay, how do we grapple with that? Of course, that's now been rolled back. But, you know, these other countries that are saying, we're not directly involved necessarily in some of these security and geopolitical hotspots, but we're trying to comply, but things are coming our way. But by the way, we don't have the ability to do that to anybody else. So there's been a big pushback. In fact, some countries in the global south worked with the UN to have the first, this past year, UN day of, you know, international pushback on unilateral sanctions and the like. So anyway, all to say, for businesses, it's very hard to stay abreast of all of it. And it's, you know, only getting worse as governments and regulation is getting more politicized.
1: You know, you're not old enough to remember the movie Animal House. But, you know, in Animal House, they had the secret probation, the super probation, and the super secret probation of the fraternity house there. That's what this feels like.
2: Yeah.
1: There's all these things that nobody knows actually what they are or who's gotten them or who's not. This takes me back to a discussion that was happening during COVID, especially around supply chains and a little bit before COVID, which was talk about scope 1, 2, and 3 for companies. And I haven't heard that discussed recently, but it sounds like it's exactly what's being thought about or what's being considered. People's, you know, how far back they go in their supply chains, who's in those chains, and what those various actors are doing in those chains. It has scope 1, 2, and 3 gone out of fashion in terms of what companies are looking at?
2: We don't hear that terminology as much anymore.
1: But why? Because, I mean, it surely would be important.
2: Well, certainly, I mean, what Control Risk was doing a lot of work several years ago in the ESG space.
1: Yeah, right.
2: Scope 1, 2, and 3 was obviously a key piece of that. That's still discussed to some extent. I think I hear it less in the kind of broader geopolitical sanctions tariff compliance framework. Why? I think because, again, speaking about politically driven, focus on ESG has receded because of government priorities, particularly in the U.S.
1: Yeah.
2: So indeed, we see a lot of our clients, corporate clients, still focused on those ESG issues, but just not publicly.
1: Got it.
2: Not seeing people put in annual reports as much, here's what we're doing on these various issues, scope 1, 2, and 3. But the point is, you're raising exactly hits the nail on the head, which is no company wants to spend a disproportionate amount of time, energy, and money on figuring out every single capillary in the supply chain and what the exposure is. You can't. It's impossible.
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0: settle lawsuits alleging its specialty formulas for premature infants caused a serious bowel disease. The settlement covers claims by about 2,000 people, including an Illinois mother who won a $495 million judgment against Abbott in 2024. Abbott says it will drop its appeal of that verdict, but does not admit liability and continues to stand by the safety of its products. The company still faces claims from up to 12,700 people.
1: Those were your news headlines from the Straits Times. 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
1: Weather.
2: It'll be a windy afternoon throughout the afternoon, with temperatures sitting a high of 34 degrees Celsius and a low cool of 25 degrees Celsius.
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1: Traffic.
2: There's a vehicle breakdown on AYE towards the MCE at the PIE exit, so if you're out there on the roads, don't forget to drive safely and stay alert.
1: If you see anything on the roads that we might have missed, send us a WhatsApp message at 8855-0893, but only when you're safely parked. Take a step back and reset with Lin Lee. A clear look at the stories shaping Singapore and the world, from current affairs to business and industry, through sharp conversations and fresh perspectives, understand what's driving change. 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
4: Hello, good afternoon, and happy Friday. Yes, Friday is finally here. And there's just something about a Friday afternoon, right, that puts a little more spring in your step. I'm Lin Lee. This is Reset on Money FM 89.3. And we've got plenty to keep you company all the way till 4 o'clock. Coming up in this first hour, Viewpoint. And we're asking a question you may never have thought to ask. When paying for a big package up front, should businesses be allowed to spend your prepayments before they have actually delivered what you paid for? The closure of wedding photography studio Korea Artis is our starting point after customers reported more than $270,000 in prepayment losses. But we've seen versions of this story before, right? Gyms, beauty salons, renovation firms, maid agencies. What actually happens to your money between the moment you hand it over and the moment you get what you paid for? That's Viewpoint shortly. That's Viewpoint shortly. Then after 2 o'clock on Is It Just Me? Have you ever caught a familiar smell and suddenly found yourself thinking about a place, a person, or a moment you haven't thought about in years? Why can a smell bring a memory rushing back so vividly? And why do some smells seem to stay with us for decades? Professor Gemma Calvert, an expert in consumer neuroscience at NTU's Nanyang Business School, joins us to explain after 2 o'clock. It's Friday. We're in a good mood. Let's get the afternoon going. This is Reset on Money FM 89.3.
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4: How often do you pay for something before you actually get it? Quite often, probably, right? A gym membership, a beauty package, maybe your wedding photography. And sometimes we're not talking about $100 or $200. We're handing over thousands of dollars, months before a service can actually be delivered. And I was reminded of this just recently when I heard about what happened to a colleague, or rather to his family. They paid about $7,000 to an employment agency to bring in a domestic helper from another country. They waited, 9-10 months, still no helper. They tried following up. The agent they had been dealing with eventually left the agency, and they were left trying to figure out what had happened and who they could even speak to. Now, I'm not going to get into that particular dispute because we don't have the agency side of the story, but it did make me think about just how much money we sometimes hand over long before we actually receive what we paid for. And then this week, Korea Artist Studio closed, with customers reporting more than $270,000 in prepayment losses. We've heard versions of this story before. Beauty salons, gyms, wedding businesses. And usually when one of these businesses closes, the question is,

0: how do we better protect consumers? But today, I want to ask something that comes before all of that. Should businesses even be allowed to spend your prepayments? Ivan Tay is Managing Director of Robertson Chambers LLC, and he joins us now. Ivan, a very good afternoon to you.
1: Good afternoon, Lindy. Thank you for having me.
0: Pleasure. Now, Ivan, let's start right at the beginning, because I don't think most of us really think about this. Let's say I pay a business $5,000 today for something I'm only going to receive 6 months from now. Where does my $5,000 actually go?
1: Well, I mean, as a practical matter, unless the contract or specific regulatory regime requires money to be held separately, whatever money you pay will ordinarily be paid into the business general funds to be used. So the business can then use it for rent, salaries, marketing, suppliers, or other operating expenses.
0: Okay, that's quite a difference, isn't it? I've paid for my service, but it's no longer really my money.
1: Well, in a way, yes, you're basically funding the business's operating expenses.
0: Because in my head, that $5,000 is connected to my wedding photography, let's say, but there's no little pot or little safe box that says Lin Lee's wedding written on it.
1: Well, yes, you only have a receipt showing that you have paid the deposit. So, I mean, this creates a mismatch. So the businesses that receives these deposits then receives the full economic benefit immediately, while you as a consumer may have to wait a few months for the service to be fulfilled. So until delivery, the consumer, like yourself, is effectively financing the business while continuing to bear the risk of non-performance by the company. So I think there's this distinction here, which is money that has been earned and forced because the service has already been performed, or money received for future services. So in this case, usually for packages, it will be for money received for future services.
0: Right. So I assume there will also be different arrangements, but the useful thing for most of us to understand is that we shouldn't assume our prepayments is being kept aside for our particular service, right?
1: Yes, I think the general assumption is that once the money has been paid, then you should not assume that it will be there, segregated or compartmentalized for your use, because the businesses generally they need funds to provide their services.
0: Right.
1: For example, in taking the case of the Korean artist studio, they might have to pay for location, renting, and photographers, makeup artists, and maybe airline tickets, so on and so forth. So these are legitimate expenses. So the businesses, they require these deposits to be able to pay for other ancillary services that they might have to acquire before they can provide the services to you.
0: Okay. So prepayment itself isn't the problem. There can be a perfectly legitimate business reason for needing some of that money before you've delivered. But, I'm just thinking, I'm wondering about the word some, you know, some businesses, they do that. Not all businesses do that, do they? Or does a business necessarily need all of my money up front?
1: I think there's a fine line to be drawn. So, for example, in certain businesses where the services provided may not have such a high value, then they might not legitimately require such a high sum of deposit or maybe even a full package payment up front.
0: Mm-hmm.
1: So I think how we can calibrate this is to, as consumers, in the industry itself, we could see what kind of services does this company provide, and then we can assess for ourselves as consumers whether we should be paying for the full value. So in terms of maybe the bridal studio, maybe some calibration can be done in the future moving forward, maybe to require maybe a 10 or 20% deposit rather than the full package payment. So this will not hurt the business. For example, if we just say we restrict any collection or prepayment, then it might hurt businesses and also consumers in the long run, because I mean the government has already said that if we restrict prepayments, then generally prices of these services might go up.
0: Right.
1: So, mm-hmm. yeah. So I think a better way, a balance would have to be reached by calibrating what can be, how much do you want to collect and how much can be collected. And okay. maybe in stages as well.
0: Okay. I don't know. I'm just like trying to get this around my head. We see the discount, you know, usually it's because they want you to pay up front, they give you some discounts. We don't necessarily see the risk sitting behind that, right? If someone tells me, buy 10 sessions and we'll give you two free, I'm most likely thinking about those two free sessions. I'm probably not thinking, I'm actually taking on the risk that this company might not be around 6 months from now.
1: Yes, absolutely true. I mean, well, at the end of the day, the consumer has to be aware of the risk. And more usually than not, the consumer is always at risk because the consumer does not have the power to check the accounts of the company.
0: Yes, exactly.
1: Or to manage the operation. So we don't know. But, I mean, the first port of call, I guess, would really be whether this particular business is Case Trust accredited, because with Case Trust, at least there's some free payment protection scheme that protects deposits paid by consumers. So when the company fails or when the business fails, the consumer can then apply the case to recover the monies that has been paid.
0: Okay. Yeah. So I was getting to that because what happens to us, you know, and the money when the business fails? You often hear the phrase unsecured creditor in these cases. Can you put that into ordinary language for us?
1: Yes, well, ordinary language, unsecured creditors means basically anyone who are not the banks.
0: Mm-hmm.
1: Usually, because usually banks or financial institutions will be secured creditors where their monies are protected by a physical asset. So they get first dibs on whatever assets realized after liquidation of the company. So as normal consumers like us, we are just unsecured creditors. That means that, so in short, when a company goes into liquidation, whatever assets that has been recovered will then be first paid up to the secured creditors. Thereafter, preferential creditors like salaries and maybe CPF or IRAs. So the at the bottom of the pile will be the unsecured creditors. So imagine if there's only $100 left and there are 2,000 unsecured creditors. Each of them would only get lesser than $1.
0: Wow, that is just quite sobering. I think you paid everything you were asked to pay and then you could still walk away with very little and perhaps nothing.
1: Right. I mean, this is the risk which has unfortunately heavily fallen onto the shoulders of consumers today.
0: Okay. Thank you for that example. So I'm just wondering, where am I, the consumer, actually standing in that queue of people waiting to be paid?
1: I mean, in reality, if you look at businesses that failed, unless the business has, I would say, valuable assets like physical property or anything, then I mean, the chances of recovering whatever you have paid is pretty much quite slim.
0: Okay.
1: Yeah.
0: All right. Which raises a slightly different question. Should someone who's already prepaid for a service have a stronger claim than they do today?
1: No, because I think at the end of the day, when you make a deposit towards services to be rendered, effectively what you're doing is to enter into a contract with the business to say, hey, you know, I'm going to pay this amount of money, maybe for a slight discount, but you have to provide these services to me. So that is a civil contract between the consumer and the company.
0: Okay.
1: So usually the law doesn't interfere with civil contracts.
0: Yeah. Okay, so the law isn't really choosing the failed business over the consumer. Everyone is laying claim to what's left, and there simply isn't enough for everyone.
1: That's correct. I mean, if the pool is only so small, then there really is nothing left.
0: Okay. Yeah. Okay, which brings me back to the question we started with. Should businesses be allowed then to spend your prepayments? What's your view on this?
1: My view is that there are, like I said, there are legitimate instances where businesses should be allowed to spend some of the money because, like I said, they have to secure or procure their vendors mm-hmm. to be able to complete, to render the services to you in the future. So if businesses do not have access to these funds, then the overall pricing for their services might have to increase as well. So you as a consumer might ultimately be subjected to higher package fees.
0: Or we can go to another one who has those funds.
1: Well, not all businesses will have a huge credit line, you see. Mm. So, but I think, in my view, the line should be based on proportionality and who is best able to manage the risk. So, the business controls the pricing and expenditure, financing, mm. and whatever number of prepaid packages itself. So, the consumer controls none of these things. Mm. So, I think, At the start, I think the business should be able to collect enough in advance to cover genuine preparatory costs. Second, there should be proportionality. So right. the larger the payment and the longer the delay before delivery, the stronger the protection should be for these deposits given. Okay. And maybe progressive release as well.
0: Okay. Is there any situation or I don't know, circumstance that allows the consumer to say, no, I'm not going to do the prepayment?
1: Well, I guess a consumer always have a choice. As a consumer, when you are faced with a request to sign up for packages, you can always refuse.
0: Correct.
1: But like what you have said, they've always dangled the carrot in front of consumers to say mm-hmm. that, look, you know, if you sign up for 10 sessions, now you get a 20% discount. So sometimes the consumer mindset will think, hey, you know, why do I want to pay 20% more?
0: Correct.
1: You know, mm-hmm. yeah. So, but you have to be able to understand the risk. I think consumers will have to be aware of the risk before they sign up.
0: Yeah, but I imagine a lot of us will be saying, you know, why can't you keep my money somewhere safe until you've actually done what I've paid you to do?
1: yes, of course. But I mean, like I said, businesses, they genuinely require the expenses to be paid up first. So there are some examples whereby, you know, under the payment control, payment services, right?
0: Hmm.
1: So there's some regulations that say, hey, you know, monies should be placed in trust accounts or escrow accounts so that it cannot be touched until the service has been rendered. Similar for the legal industry as well. When client pays us a deposit, we have to hold it in the client's account and we can't touch the monies until we have rendered the services and until after we have issued the invoice for it.
0: Okay. So that's the one that's been raised in Parliament, requiring businesses to keep prepayments in segregated accounts.
1: That's a slight difference. So for the legal industry, there's, well, aside from the conveyancing part, mm-hmm. where there's an escrow account, conveyancing account, usually at least for the legal industry, having a separate bank account does not mean that the monies cannot be touched. I mean, there are still instances where lawyers draw on the client's amount, client's mm-hmm. monies in the client's account, and then, you know, they go on a run. So there are different, I would say, regulatory structures for that as well.
0: Wow.
1: So yeah,
0: that's where it gets messy, right?
1: It definitely gets messy. So I mean, if you want to set up an escrow account, I think those should be reserved for maybe businesses which has a history, industries which has a history of, you know, failing, or maybe for higher value services. That might be worthwhile to be considered.
0: Wow. Okay. And who decides when, you know, I don't know, when enough has been done for the business to start accessing that money?
1: Who decides? I think the businesses themselves, because they are the ones that know how much has to be incurred before they're able to render their service.
0: Okay. Sounds to me like there's quite a bit of work to do there for regulation to come in.
1: That's correct. But I think ultimately the consumer has to do their own due diligence as well before, you know, putting their hard-earned money in.
0: Okay. But of course, there's always the cost, right? If a business has collected $100,000 in prepayments but cannot use that money, it still has salaries, rent, suppliers. We talked about this earlier. It has to find the cash somewhere else.
1: That's correct.
0: There's the uncomfortable bit as well. We may all want more protection until we discover we're the ones paying for it. What's your thought on this? Higher prices, smaller discounts, or should we just have fewer businesses offering such prepaid packages?
1: I think, like we have discussed, stronger safeguards would necessarily mean that there'll be real costs incurred. So businesses might face less immediate working capital, higher banking, insurance, and compliance costs, and need to obtain conventional financing instead of relying on these deposits to fund their operating expenses. And we might also find upfront discounts becoming smaller or maybe non-existent because of the economic benefit of advance payment that has been removed. So I think these are legitimate concerns, and if any policies should be set, the objective should not to be prevent legitimate businesses from operating or to eliminate all such prepayment arrangements. So there are intermediate options, like I mentioned earlier, to instead of requiring 100% of every package payment, you might consider requiring only a protected percentage, or to release money progressively, such as for like a interior design contract, where you pay 50% upfront, and then when certain stage has been reached and the amount of work has been completed, then you pay another percentage. I think that would sufficiently protect the interests of the businesses having to require funds, and also protect the consumer.
0: Okay. On the other side of the coin, we're also talking about, you know, where normal working capital ends and unhealthy dependence on future prepayments begin.
1: that really depends on the businesses.
0: I'm not buying that. I'm totally not buying that. No, using cash to run a business, I know it's not a warning sign, but I don't know.
1: Yes.
0: I mean, why should the consumer pay for it? Yeah.
1: Yes, of course. I mean, one could take the position that, you know, all these businesses could actually rely on usual banking facilities to fund their operating costs rather than rely on prepayments. I think you are right in a way, because, I mean, this prepayment kind of packages only came about quite recently. So in the past, traditional businesses, they rely on facilities given by banks, or even when they receive goods from the suppliers, it will always be on a 30-day kind of credit basis. So that would actually alleviate the risks from consumers, and the businesses actually take on the risk themselves. But I guess maybe businesses have evolved in such a way that maybe some business owners, they don't want to use their own money to That's fund right. their own operating expenses.
0: Okay. What about other options? Like insurance. The business gets to use my money, but I'm protected if the business fails.
1: Yes. I think that would be one of the solution. And I think CASE already has something like this. So okay. if you're a CASE accredited, CASE Trust accredited business, so maybe for some industries, you need to purchase insurance to protect the deposits given by consumers.
0: Okay. So do you think we've simply just accepted that losing your money is one of the risks you take when you pay upfront?
1: I think it's a gamble. So usually we would weigh the costs between, hey, do I want to pay more if I just pay for each and every service, or do I want to just take the risk on the basis that, hey, you know, this business has been quite around for quite long, you know, or maybe some consumers may think that, you know, I'll just take a gamble and, you know, all my friends have done it. They have services has been rendered. So they might just make decisions wholly based on that. So, but I think for every consumer that buys prepackaged, pays for the prepackaged, I think unless the businesses are CASE Trust accredited, there is always a risk of losing your money.
0: Okay. Yeah. Finally, Ivan, the Consumer Protection Review Panel, I think it's looking at this now. Without asking you to predict what it will recommend, if there were one principle you think the panel should keep in mind, what would it be?
1: One principle? I think it should be proportionality.
0: Okay. All right. Thank you very much for joining us today, Ivan. Really enjoyed hearing your views. And perhaps the next time someone offers a nice discount for paying thousands of dollars upfront, alongside how much I'm saving, I think there's this big, big, big question worth asking. What happens to my money until I actually get what I paid for? Thank you so much.
1: You can call me.
0: All right. And he is Ivan Tay, Managing Director of Robertson Chambers LLC. Thank you so much for joining us. Plenty to think about there. This has been Viewpoint on Reset.
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4: These are your news headlines. I'm Imad Akhtar. Singapore's consumer watchdog is warning of phishing emails impersonating the Consumers Association of Singapore, or CASE. It says the emails may ask recipients to click on links, provide personal information, or take other actions. CASE advises the public to check the sender's email address, avoid opening unknown links and attachments, and never provide personal or banking details. It urges people to pause, check, and verify before acting. Those unsure if an email is genuine can call CASE at 6277-5100. ComfortDelGro is investing more than $10 million to expand and refresh its private hire vehicle fleet with new electric and hybrid cars from Chinese automaker BYD. The move comes as Zig's private hire driver base grew 28% in 2025, with more than 4,000 drivers now on the platform. ComfortDelGro says the investment will give drivers more vehicle choices while supporting its broader shift towards electric and private hire vehicles. Water activities at Pandan Reservoir have been suspended after a crocodile was spotted there. National Water Agency, PUB, says it was alerted to a crocodile sighting at about 3 p.m. yesterday. Authorities have launched search and capture operations. Signs have been installed around the area to alert members of the public to exercise caution. Members of the public are advised to stay calm and back away if they encounter a crocodile and should not attempt to approach, provoke, or feed the reptile. Malaysia is immediately tightening security at Kuala Lumpur International Airport and other international entry points. High-risk flights, passengers, crew and baggage will face targeted screening, along with tighter checks for airline crew, ground staff, contractors and others with access to restricted areas. Drug screening will also be enhanced for pilots and cabin crew. The measures are part of a 17-point plan approved by the Cabinet following a series of border security concerns, including the arrest of a Malaysian pilot for alleged drug trafficking in Indonesia. Healthcare company Abbott has agreed to pay $670 million to partially settle lawsuits alleging its specialty formulas for premature infants caused a serious bowel disease. The settlement covers claims by about 2,000 people, including an Illinois mother who won a $495 million judgment against Abbott in 2024. Abbott says it will drop its appeal of that verdict, but does not admit liability and continues to stand by the safety of its products. The company still faces claims from up to 12,700 people.
2: 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Date check.
5: It's finally the end of the work week. It's Friday, the 21st of August.
2: Traffic.
5: I'm seeing roadworks on the PIE towards Tuas after Adam Road, so to avoid lane 1. And there's also roadworks on the ECP towards Changi at Still Road South entrance.
2: If you see anything on the roads that we might have missed, send us a WhatsApp message at 8855-0893. But only when you're safely parked. 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
5: Good afternoon, and you're tuning in to the Business Report with me, Chua Tian Tian, as we take you through the moves and views that matter to you in the world of business and finance as we head into the second half of your workday. And at this hour, we'll discuss how the U.S. Treasury's surprise bond buyback failed to quell lingering concerns about U.S. inflation and expanding government debt as bond yields rose and dragged the U.S. dollar higher yesterday. And that's before turning our attention to news out of SGX-listed Judd Insigo and Carriage and Creative Technology. And joining me today is Benjamin Goh, Head of Research and Investor Education at CS. Ben, welcome back.
6: Hey, Tintin, how are you?
5: Good, same old. And Ben, let's start with global news this time around. Now, the U.S. Treasury's surprise bond buyback failed to quell lingering concerns about U.S. inflation and expanding government debt. Now, bond yields rose yesterday and dragged the U.S. dollar higher as well. If we look at the benchmark 10-year yield, that climbed 4.7 basis points to 4.7% yesterday. 30-year yields, U.S. 30-year yields advanced 5.5 basis points to 5.249%, edging closer to the Tuesday's 19-year high of 5.34%. What do you make of the movements that's won, and really what will it take to calm investors down?
6: Well, the announcement was surprising, helpful, but unlikely to change the market sentiment on its own. Because the problem here is that the headline news is that the U.S. public debt has surpassed $40 trillion. And in fact, the U.S. government actually pays more in annual interest payments than for defense or education. So that's a big number, and it's really the focus of a lot of investor attention right now. Moreover, the buyback program is funded by issuing shorter-term treasury bills. So it's like they're paying the longer-term debt by using or raising more shorter-term debt. So it doesn't actually reduce U.S. public debt. It simply makes the yield curve a little bit flatter, as we've already seen the market movements. So in the absence of any real push to reduce public debt, yields are probably going to continue going up.
5: I see. Now, back home in Singapore, Ben, all eyes are on Jardin Cycle and Carriage, JCNC. Now, the firm today announced that it has entered into a conditional share and asset purchase agreement to sell its Cycle and Carriage automotive distribution and retail operations in Singapore and Malaysia to CCHBL Holdings, which is a wholly owned subsidiary of Indonesia's Chandra 3 Pacific. Now, the estimated base purchase price payable in cash is around 265 million Sing dollars. How should investors read into the news?
6: Well, the sale of the Singapore and Malaysian operations is going to reduce underlying earnings per share by about 4%. But this is very much going to be offset by high earnings from Vietnam. And if you look at the company's Vietnam operations, the company has got exposure to real estate, agriculture, construction, not just automobile distribution. There is also a real push towards the healthcare sector via its Indonesia subsidiary called Astra International. And last but not least, the company is also changing its name to Jardin Medicine Southeast Asia. So I guess the main takeaway for investors is that the company is no longer in the business of selling cars. This is actually a minor part. And the company should be viewed as more of a diversified company operating in different sectors. And therefore, you know, facing different risk factors.
5: I see. How concerned should investors be now that the, as you mentioned, the risk factors facing the firm supposedly more going to be more diversified in nature going forward?
6: Well, I guess, you know, when investors look at this company, they need to do maybe a sum of the parts analysis. That means it's not just auto distribution. They need to look at energy generation as one silo, then separately look at real estate, then separately look at agriculture. So, you know, in the business, we call this sum of the parts. It might be a little bit challenging for anti-retail investors do, but I'm sure the sell side research analysts are probably going to write research reports geared towards their focus going forward.
5: And in the meantime, another counter to watch for today, Ben, is Creative Technology, because the technology group yesterday posted net profit of $649,000 for second half ended June, compared against a net loss of $4.38 million in the year ago period. But what's interesting here is that this was mainly due to a $1.3 million US tariff refund. So excluding the refund, we will be looking at a net loss for H2 as well. So what do you make of the numbers?
6: Well, certainly it's still a good improvement even after excluding the one-off tariff refund. The company has, over the last few quarters, has shed some of its overheads and streamlined its product line to focus more on improving its margins. And of course, in order to improve margins, the company will need to focus a little bit more on the slightly higher end, or what we call the prosumer segment. That means professional plus consumer segment. And the products it does have in that segment, specifically the Creative Pebble Nova and the XF1, are actually not too shabby. Based on industry reviews, they've actually garnered quite pretty good reviews, pretty good following. So if the company can double down on delivering good products at the right price point, I think you should see better days ahead.
5: I see. And finally, before I let you go, Ben, let's talk about Japan. Japan's core consumer inflation accelerated in July from a year ago as firms passed on this rising import costs from a weak yen and the US-Israeli war on Iran. Now, if we look at the core CPI, that rose 1.8% in July from a year ago, matching a median forecast. So, looking at where the Bank of Japan is headed, how far are you aligned with current expectations for a 25 basis points rate increase to 1.25%?
6: Well, a rate hike has been expected for some time, and certainly before the end of this year. So this latest inflation report basically just cements that. If we look at the overnight index swaps, there's an implied probability of a whopping 81% probability that the Bank of Japan will hike interest rates by 25 basis points in its next meeting, which is next month. So all things be equal, this should also help strengthen the yen. And of course, if you're going to be, you know, going to Japan for vacation at the end of the year, you might actually want to change money right now.
5: I see. A lot to watch and maybe some things for you to do over the weekend to head to the money changer. Thanks so much for the insights, Ben, as always. Once again, that was Benjamin Goh, Head of Research and Invest Education at SIAS. And that's your business report. This hour, I'm Chua Tien Tien.
2: 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Take a step back and reset with Lin Lee. A clear look at the stories shaping Singapore and the world, from current affairs to business and industry. 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
0: That's right, it's Lin Lee with you this Friday afternoon. Now, finding the right care for a loved one with dementia can be incredibly difficult. And when their needs become more complex, what happens if even a nursing home says it can't take them in? Michelle Martin speaks with Amy, a daughter and family caregiver, and Chloe Lim, founder of Gentle Help, about what families can face when a loved one needs more intensive dementia support and where they can turn to for help.
2: Best of Live Well with Michelle.
7: Many of us will experience this in life when someone we love who is elderly experiences declining health, their mental sanity and stability deteriorates. What then, when we reach a phase where they are no longer able to care for themselves, the, you know, daily acts of living that we all take for granted, being able to shower, being able to move, being able to recognize loved ones around us, when that declines, what help is available here in Singapore? Where do you turn to? It can feel like a very isolating path to walk. When my grandfather had a heart attack and then a stroke, figuring out how to take care of him, this was at least 20 years ago, was devastating. There were very few resources. It was almost impossible to figure out, and it was very expensive as well, home help. And I have to say that it did take a toll on family relationships as well, because different people weigh in terms of what needs to be done, how much needs to be allocated for this, who has to give up their personal lives in order to do the caring. So I understand this topic, and I think it's very important, and I'm very grateful to my guests for coming by. We are talking to Chloe Lim, who is founder of Gentle Help. They provide support with trained caregivers. We're going to find out what the agency does that's different from main agencies in Singapore, which I think deserve a salute as well. I think many of us, men and women, would not be able to achieve career success without the kind of support at home that caregivers provide. And also joining us is Amy. She's a caregiver who really understands this topic firsthand. Amy's mother suffers from dementia, mild to moderate dementia. It started about 7 years ago. Amy reached a point where she was informed by a healthcare provider, the psychiatrist, that they could no longer, as a family, so bravely and courageously take care of her mother alone at home, that they needed professional help. So what happened? We're going to find out. Amy and Chloe, welcome. First up, Amy, how are you this morning?
8: I'm good. Thank you, Michelle.
7: Okay, wonderful. And Chloe Lim is founder of Gentle Help. Chloe, how are you?
9: Yeah, I'm good. Thanks, Michelle, for having us on the show.
7: Oh, this is going to be a great chat, ladies. Thank you for coming by. Amy, when your mother's dementia worsened, what kind of care did she need and what sort of options was your family considering?
8: The kind of care that my mother needed was specialized one-to-one care. She had to be supported and shadowed 24/7 because my mother's condition was such that she was very restless and she would try to walk around on her own, and she would get into trouble if we were not there to support her and make sure that she didn't fall. So there must be a person who is beside her, literally, all hours of the day and night. And, you know, that person will have to help her with her toileting, help her with movement, help with feeding, basically everything. Yeah. And so when, like you brought up, when her psychiatrist actually mentioned that us as a family who could not no longer do that anymore on our own, we were told that, you know, we should place her in a nursing facility. So we checked them out and we approached them and we applied for some of them, and then to our shock and horror, they said that no, we cannot take care of your mom. She's too high maintenance. She has too many behavioral problems.
7: You turned away. Huh?
8: Yes, we were. And it was a shock to us because we had always thought that nursing homes were the end of the road. But now the end of the road is gone. So where do you go next? What do you do next? What other kind of help is available? If even, you know, a nursing home does not want to take care of your parent, what are you going to do?
7: Gosh.
8: Yeah. That's so it huge. Was quite, it was really awful. And my family and I were like stunned for a few days.
7: Yes.
8: We had no idea on how to proceed because at that point in time, there was no space in the family home to hire a caregiver to take care of my mom full time. And there were just so many physical and financial considerations to be had. And so when we were told that, okay, nursing home, out of the question for you.
7: How many turned you away?
8: Three.
7: Goodness me.
8: Yeah, three. Three turned us away. Yeah. And it got to a point where by the time we were checking on other nursing homes, we already knew what questions to ask before we even submit an application. Mm. So if they say that their staff-to-patient ratio is anything less than 1-to-1, that's it. My mother will not be accepted. Yeah, because my mother needed that kind of very intense, very personalized caregiving that nursing homes were not able to provide.
7: Can you just share with our listeners some of the symptoms that your mother was exhibiting? That even nursing homes who are set up institutionally to care for volumes and scale felt that they couldn't deal with?
8: Yep. So what happened was that she was still partially mobile during that period. She could move independently with sometimes with assistance. And she would be very restless and she would just go all over the place. And that was an issue because the staff would have to, you know, send someone to follow her everywhere. And they just don't have the capacity. They don't have the manpower. And, you know, she will do things like, you know, be a little bit aggressive in the sense that if she doesn't recognize you, then her eyes will become very big, very black, and she'll stare at you, you know, with such an intensity that you will feel threatened, even if she doesn't do anything.
7: Mm-hmm.
8: Yeah. So there'll be these kinds of behaviors which made it challenging for any institution that did not have that kind of one-to-one setup. And honestly, I don't think it is possible for all nursing homes to have a one-to-one setup. It's just, you know, it just can't be done. Yeah.
7: So that must have been tremendously difficult. And then you look around and you think, my end of the road option has just disappeared, gone up in smoke. What was available then to you and your family?
8: Actually, at that point, we did not think that anything was available because all the socially acceptable, sanctioned, whatever you call it, you know, all those options were just gone with, you know, the nursing home option. And then I had to think creatively. I had to think to myself, okay, what kind of care do I want to give to my mother? What kind of environment do I want to put her in? And then I did this very strange thing. I asked myself, if I had no problems with money at all, what would I do for my mother? So I took money out of the equation.
7: Love that. If money was not an option, what kind of care would I want mom to have?
8: Yes, correct. Wow. And then so what came to mind was that I would want her to have a safe space with caregivers to take care of her and be near family. And I think that's a little bit similar to what Bruce Willis and his wife did, because Bruce Willis has dementia as well.
7: Right.
8: Yeah, and so his they actually set up a separate space in their family compound.
7: Yes, I think they moved into the pool house or a house nearby.
8: Something like that. So it's like, you know, so the patient is still part of the family, but the patient is still safe. So I thought, okay, if this is my ideal, how do I make that ideal happen? So the first thought was, okay, can we rent someplace near our family home? Someplace that is just like a 2-minute walk. And then we started looking around all the various flats in the area. We widened our search to 1 km. And we tried to see if there are any good environments for, you know, for this thing to happen. And so we found a few, actually. Mm. And we, you know, we were upfront with the agents and with the landlords that, okay, this is what we are doing. You know, we are going to install my mother here with the caregivers. And, you know, and this is her condition. And at first they'll say, fine, it's okay. And then they will, you know, give you the lease documents to sign everything. And then at the final moment, they'll say, sorry, we decided not to.
7: Wow, lots of disappointment. But you eventually found a space for mom?
8: Eventually what happened was that I had to move out.
7: Oh my.
8: Yeah, I had to move out. I had to move out.
7: So, to find a bigger home? Is it just you and mom now?
8: No, so I had to move out of the family home. So mom can stay within the family home where it is familiar to her.
7: Okay. Yeah. Okay, because mom has dementia.
8: Yes.
7: Also, mom has an experience of bowel obstruction.
8: Yes, correct.
7: Which required a large section of her large intestine to be removed.
8: Yes, correct.
7: So mom has a host of sort of physical conditions which, you know, definitely play a part in terms of her mood, in terms of her experience of life, mm-hmm. her general happiness, but then also declining dementia.
8: Yep.
7: So a lot going on, and you decide, okay, I'm going to move out, I'm going to have space for mom so she can be comfortable,
8: yep.
7: she doesn't have to readjust a new space,
8: yes.
7: but you also need a caregiver.
8: Yes, So what happens, the current setup is that I engage the caregiver, and the caregiver lives with me. We are literally 8 minutes away from my family home.
7: Okay.
8: And I wrote to MOM, and there is this form saying that you can deploy, you know, your helper, you know, to take care of your parents, as long as they do not do the
7: other
8: full
7: things.
8: Yes,
7: yeah.
8: Correct. Mm-hmm. So that's what I did for my helper.
7: Okay.
8: So my helper goes to my mom's place during the daytime and takes care of her there.
7: Okay.
8: Yeah.
7: And is the helper from Gentle Help?
8: Yes.
7: Okay.
8: Yes.
7: So let's bring Gentle Help into the conversation. Founder Chloe Lim with us. So many Singaporeans rely on caregivers to help their senior family members. What does Gentle Help do that's different?
10: Yeah.
7: Or provide that's different?
10: Yes. So for Gentle Help, I think the part that sets us apart would be how we do our matching and our philosophy.
7: So first of all, you worked in healthcare yourself as a founder.
10: Formerly, I used to work in Homage.
7: What is Homage?
10: Homage is a caregiver services provider. So we actually train up and deploy part-time caregivers to seniors who requires help.
7: Okay.
10: Yeah,
7: okay.
10: So it's I would say it's another option that some Singaporean families may consider. So rather than having a live-in helper to stay inside the house with the senior, they may, you know, for privacy reasons, for other reasons, they may prefer to have someone to come in part-time, maybe a few hours a day or once every few days to care for the senior.
7: So does what Gentle Help provide, is it very similar to Homage?
10: A bit different. So Homage still focuses on part-time, whereas for Gentle Help, we focus on live-in helpers and caregivers.
7: Who are trained?
10: Yes. So for Gentle Help, we have helpers and caregivers who are specialised in different areas. So of course, we still have candidates who are specialised in infant care and childcare. But at the same time, we do have candidates who are specialised in elderly care.
7: Okay.
10: So what they do is they have received training and practical working experience in their home countries. So for example, in the Philippines, Indonesia and Myanmar. And after they are deployed in Singapore, we have our own training provider partner, which is called White Angels Caregivers Consultancy, providing additional in-home training in the comforts of the care recipient's home.
7: Okay.
10: So for example, the nurse or the physiotherapist would actually make a trip down to the senior's house and provide training that's more tailored to the senior's condition and also more tailored to the home environment.
7: So these are not necessarily former nurses or healthcare workers?
10: These are former nurses as well. The helpers that we have, they receive caregiver training and caregiver certifications in their home countries, but they are not former nurses per se.
7: Okay,
10: yes.
7: But how do you vet them? Do you also look at sort of their lived experience?
10: Yes, we also look at their lived experience. So for example, they would have had experience working in elderly care in their home countries, abroad or in Singapore. Very importantly, we vet the experiences in Singapore as well.
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0: That's right, it's Lin Lee with you on Reset. We're almost coming to 2 o'clock, but before that, I have something to share with you. And I'm calling it our little Fun Fact Friday. And since today is World Senior Citizens Day, here's a rather lovely coincidence. The oldest living person in the world is Britain's Ethel Catrum, and she lives in Surrey. And guess what? Today happens to be her birthday. She was born on the 21st of August, 1909, which means she turns 117 today. Wow, wow, wow. Just think about that for a moment. 1909. My goodness. She's lived through two world wars, seen cars and air travel go from novelties to everyday life, and she's watched television arrive, and then the internet and also smartphones. 117 years old. Happy, happy birthday, Ethel. What an amazing feat, I think. All right, coming up after the 2 o'clock news, it's Is It Just Me? Now, have you ever caught a familiar smell and suddenly you're somewhere else? A place, a person, a moment from years ago comes rushing back. Why does smell have such a powerful connection to memory? And why do some of those memories stay with us for a long, long time? We'll hear from Professor Gemma Calvet, an expert in consumer neuroscience at NTU's Nanyang Business School, just after the news. And that's when producer Alexandra Parada joins me for Is It Just Me? So stay with us. This is Reset on Money FM 89.3. I'm Lin Lee.

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0: Weather.
1: It'll be a windy afternoon with temperatures sitting a high of 34 degrees Celsius and a low cool of 25 degrees Celsius.
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0: Traffic.
1: I'm seeing roadworks on the ECP towards Changi after Bayshore Road, and there's also roadworks on the AYE towards Tuas after the PIE, so do avoid lane 3 there.
0: If you see anything on the roads that we might have missed, send us a WhatsApp message at 8855-0893, but only when you're safely parked.
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1: Hey, great to have you with us on Reset. I'm Lin Lee. Coming up, we're putting your sense of smell to the test. Why can something you haven't smelt in years bring the past flooding back in an instant? And I'll also tell you the one smell that does exactly that for me. That's next on Is It Just Me?
0: 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From feeling tired to losing

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1: Welcome to Is It Just Me, where we ask the things everyone's thinking about, but not always saying out loud. I'm Lynn Lee. Now, let me ask you this. Has a smell ever transported you back to a completely different time in your life? Maybe it's the smell of a particular dish that reminds you of your childhood home, or someone's perfume that suddenly makes you think of a person you haven't seen in years. Sometimes you don't even realize what the smell is at first, but somehow your mind seems to know exactly where it's taking you. Why do certain smells trigger such powerful memories? And why can they sometimes bring back not just what happened, but how we felt at the time? Joining me today, as always, is producer Alexandra Parada.
2: Good afternoon, everyone.
1: And later on, we'll also hear from Professor Gemma Calvert, professor of marketing at Nanyang Business School, NTU, about why smell is so closely connected to memory and emotion, why some scent associations stay with us for years, and whether those associations can actually change. So, Alex, let's start with you. What's the smell that immediately takes you back somewhere?
2: Okay, so there's this perfume. I wouldn't say the brand of the company, but back in the Philippines, I would always use it for school. And it's kind of a baby scent, but also smells like linen. Okay. So it's a combination. And you know how babies usually smell? They smell so nice. So it's, and who doesn't like the smell of linen? So it's kind of that combination. And it transports me back to my days in high school until, from grade school until high school. So I use that every single day. And I'm transported to my early education years.
1: Okay. Do you smell it here?
2: Actually, no. So I usually buy it from the Philippines.
1: Okay.
2: But now I ran out of stock. It's been a while since I've purchased that. Yeah. But what about yours?
1: Now, for me, it's the smell of Chinese medicinal herbs.
2: Oh.
1: And I tell you why. Because my late maternal grandfather was a Chinese physician. A TCM practitioner, you know. And when I was growing up, we used to spend a lot of time at the shop house. You know, it was an old three-story shop house, and right at the top was an attic. You know, there was an attic there where some of the herbs were stored. We were not allowed up there because
2: it's
1: a bit too dangerous. The steps going up the attic, they are rather steep, so it's quite dangerous for us, and it's quite dark. but anyway, the moment you walked into the shop, you could smell the herbs. So there were all these little drawers downstairs as well. I don't know whether you've been to a Chinese medicine shop.
2: I have been, yes.
1: Yeah, so they're filled with those drawers. They're filled with different herbs that my grandfather would use for his prescriptions. And even now, when I smell Chinese medicinal herbs, I'm immediately back in that shop, you know, in that shop house. I think of my grandfather, my uncle pounding herbs in this really heavy metal mortar and pestle. I think it's made of bronze or copper. I once tried to lift it up, and it's really
2: too heavy.
1: Yeah, I can still picture it. So, yeah, interesting, right? So I don't even have to try to remember, you know, the smell just does it for me, which is exactly what we're talking about today. How can a smell do that? Take you back to a particular place or moment almost instantly.
2: So I want to know why this smell have such a strong connection to memory in the first place. I mean, and is it actually different from what we have from our other senses?
1: Let's take a listen to what the expert says.
3: Well, I think smells different from the other senses because odor signals from your nose have actually unusually direct access to the brain's emotion and memory systems. It's like a kind of one-stop sensory shop. So oftentimes, these aromas can trigger responses before we've consciously identified the smell or put it into words. I think these odor-evoked autobiographical memories are kind of interesting because people describe the sensation of being literally transported back in time. And it turns out that odor memories actually take us back further than words or pictures. So in a sense, yes, the sense of smell is really distinctive and it's very different from the other senses.
2: Yeah, I mean, sense of smell, yes, I do agree. Because let's say if you compare it with hearing, you know, there's a specific song that still transports you back to a specific memory, but it takes more time to process if
1: That's
2: you
1: right.
2: compare it to the sense of smell. So I get why when you smell something, it's just so immediate.
1: Yeah, and I wasn't expecting what she said. Further back than words or pictures, I suppose it explains why transported back in time can feel quite literal, right? And the she we're talking about, if you've just joined us, is Professor Gemma Calvet. She's Professor of Marketing at Nanyang Business School, NTU, and she's also co-founder of Split Second Research UK. So we asked her, why can scent-triggered memories feel so vivid and emotional? And does that mean they're more accurate?
3: Okay, let me just give you an example. So if I ask you to remember your first day at school, you're actually deliberately reconstructing a memory. But if you suddenly smell, you know, the brand of crayons or the plasticine that they used to use, the memory feels much more involuntary and emotionally immediate. So yeah, it feels emotionally and descriptively stronger, but it doesn't necessarily mean that it's more accurate than if you're actively reconstructing the memory, but it feels that way.
1: Again, very interesting, isn't it, Alex? You think that if a memory feels that clear, it must be more accurate.
2: Yeah, I mean, the fact that we reconstruct our memory is crazy to me because it's like, I know that this happened, but why does it feel like, what do you mean that I'm reconstructing my memory? I know that it happened. So how does this process actually work? And I think that's quite a distinction because the memory can feel real without actually being more
1: That's right.
2: reliable.
1: And sometimes I think there's something even stranger. We don't have the memory at all. We just have the feeling. So can a smell make us feel something even when we don't consciously know why?
3: Yeah, and I think that is because some of these associations have been learned really early on. Now, we know that scent can evoke these memories from very early in our childhood before we have classically developed language. And that's one of the reasons why perhaps we've learned the association between the smell and emotion, but we can't necessarily put a verbal label on it.
2: I think that's why we can't explain those memories. You know, when you realize a smell makes you feel a certain way, but again, you can't explain why.
1: But of all the thousands of smells we experience, we encounter, why do only some seem to stay with us for years? You know, what makes some scent associations stick with us for years while others just fade away?
3: Well, there are various reasons why smells will stick with you. Firstly, if it's an emotionally significant event, when you smell that, the brain effectively gets the message kind of pay attention because this matters. And also, it's distinctive. So rather than something that you're smelling every 5 minutes, it becomes a particularly useful retrieval cue to that distinctive memory. And of course, repetition helps as well. So if you think about fragrance worn by the same person for 20 years, the smell of your childhood home, or maybe a particular food at family celebrations, those are very evocative and we can recognize them when we're transported back very immediately to that place. So if these fragrances are not, or aromas are not long lasting, not associated with emotions or distinctiveness and repetition, then of course they become irrelevant to the brain and they will fade.
1: Emotion, distinctiveness, and repetition. Makes sense to you?
2: It does make sense to me. And when I heard, Lindley and I looked at each other when she mentioned like the childhood home,
1: Yes,
2: because like what Lindley shared earlier, she just gets transported back to the herbal medicinal
1: shop
2: store.
1: house, yes. Yeah, I suppose the repetition part makes sense too. If you keep smelling someone's perfume every time you're with them, eventually the two become connected.
2: Yes, definitely.
1: Right. But that made me wonder as well, if that's how those associations are made, are formed, can they be deliberately created?
3: Well, I think that's what branding does. I think marketers work very hard to infuse signature scents into some of their products and services so that we implicitly recall or bring the brand top of mind when we experience that fragrance. So that is brands actually exposing us to paired associations. For example, if you think of Singapore Airlines, their signature fragrance, which if you've never traveled on that would be new to you, but every time you travel on that airline, you will be exposed to that fragrance in the lounges, on the hot towels. The stewardesses are wearing the fragrance. It's pumped into other surrounding areas which are associated with the brand. And over time, even though we have never been formally taught that association, we just learned that that fragrance is associated with that brand. So when you smell the fragrance, the brand comes to top of mind.
1: Oh, you learn something new every day. I did not realize Singapore Airlines was doing that quite so deliberately, you know. And come to think of it, you don't have to consciously learn the connection because the fragrance itself can bring the brand to mind.
2: Yes.
1: Like when you go to Ion Orchard,
2: there's a
1: right?
2: specific yeah. smell in their toilets, actually. Sorry for saying that, but it's true. And I just realized when I shared earlier, the brand came to mind before the name of the perfume. The one wherein I, the one that I used throughout my school, earlier years.
1: Interesting.
2: That's why I didn't really name drop the brand earlier.
1: Okay. Slightly scary when you think about it, right? But here's the flip side. If our minds can learn these associations, can they also unlearn them?
3: Yeah, associations are plastic and the brain is plastic. So if a smell once predicted something unpleasant is repeatedly encountered, for example, in a new, safe and positive context, then the brain will learn a different meaning for it. So it doesn't necessarily erase that old memory, but I think the new experience basically weakens its emotional hold. So, for example, if you associate the smell of disinfectant with a frightening hospital experience, repeated exposure to that smell in a harmless setting may gradually make it feel less threatening. So, I mean, basically, these associations can be very strong, but they're not fixed because the brain keeps updating them as we have new experiences. I mean, this is the basis of classical conditioning. And so pairing certain fragrances with certain scenarios, certain environments, certain brands or products or toys or whatever it is, the brain will learn the association between those things implicitly. And, you know, I think if you find yourself reacting negatively to a fragrance that all of us would encounter regularly, and that is actually disrupting to your focus or your concentration, then actively seeking out the fragrance and then pairing it with, for example, the time when you sit down mid-morning and have a coffee and it's a pleasant experience, or just before you go to a spa, then the chances is that it will lessen that negative impact if that's bothering you.
2: Yeah, I think the first thing when she mentioned that we try to replace the memories into something else instead, yep, was alcohol. So you know how sometimes alcohol, when you were, again, this was my experience in school, if you have a wound, you will get a cotton and use alcohol.
1: That's right.
2: To stop it.
1: Disinfect
2: from
1: the, it. Yeah,
2: disinfect it. And that's why I did not like alcohol at all. Because
1: as
2: I get
1: beverage.
2: So scared. Well, that too, that's another conversation.
1: Okay.
2: But yeah, so alcohol, I really had a bad experience of it, right? Because of the wound. It's so painful.
1: Okay.
2: But
1: okay.
2: So I did not want to use alcohol at all. I wanted scented ones, which didn't really disinfect.
1: So you disliked the smell of alcohol?
2: Yes.
1: Oh, interesting.
2: And then now I use alcohol because obviously it's good for disinfecting your hands as well. But that was when I was way younger.
1: So maybe
2: I did not like
1: you
2: it.
1: Can take Professor Gemma's suggestion. Put the alcohol in coffee. Anyway, the next time a smell suddenly takes you back somewhere, you know, I think we might want to ask ourselves, where did that association come from, right? You may know immediately, or the association may go so far back that you cannot remember how it began.
2: Mm-hmm.
1: Any last words on this?
2: Yeah, I mean, at the end of the day, it's good that these specific scents can transport you back to a specific memory, because you never know that these memories, they were probably fun memories as well. So transporting you back in that moment feels good from time to time.
1: Okay. What about you? Is there a smell that instantly takes you back to a particular person, place, or moment? Share your thoughts with us by texting 8855-0893. And this has been Is It Just Me? On Reset with Lindley.
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1: These are your news headlines. I'm Ahmad Akhtar. Dengue cases in Malaysia have jumped 56% this year, with more than 58,000 infections and 55 deaths recorded as of August the 15th. The Health Ministry says the risk of transmission remains high, with cases rising in several states. Selangor recorded the most infections, with more than 25,000 cases, up 61% from a year earlier. Johor, Kuala Lumpur and Putrajaya all saw cases more than doubling. Authorities have advised people to protect themselves from mosquito bites and seek medical attention if they develop dengue warning signs, including fever. Australia's Transport Safety Regulator is investigating a fourth air traffic control incident at Sydney Airport in less than a month. Two Qantas planes were directed towards the same intersection on the ground on Tuesday. A departing Airbus A321 had to brake to avoid an arriving Boeing 737. The Australian Transport Safety Bureau says it will investigate whether the latest incident shares contributing factors with three others reported at the airport in the past month. Russia has conducted a rare missile exercise near islands in its Far East that are also claimed by Japan. The Russian Pacific Fleet says missiles were launched from a nuclear-powered submarine, a guided missile cruiser, and a coastal defense system, hitting targets more than 300 kilometers away. Japan's Foreign Minister Toshimitsu Motegi called Russia's military buildup on the four disputed northern islands unacceptable. The exercise comes days after Russian President Vladimir Putin visited one of the islands, prompting a protest from Tokyo. In home news, traffic accidents were the second leading cause of death among people aged 15 to 29 in Singapore in 2023, accounting for about 10% of deaths in this age group. A global study by NUS and the University of Washington's Institute for Health Metrics and Evaluation found road injuries were also the second biggest killer of young people in Japan, but ranked first in China and Malaysia. The study, which covered 204 countries and territories, added that road injuries overall cost Singapore nearly 9,700 healthy years in 2023 through premature death and disability. It called for more investment in road safety. An elderly man was taken to hospital yesterday after a fire broke out in an HDB flat at Block 979B Buangkok Crescent in the early morning. In a Facebook post, Ang Mo Kio MP Victor Lai said the man suffered cuts to his feet and has been discharged. Mr. Lai also thanked an ITE student living next door for using a fire extinguisher and leading three people out of the burning flat. The fire occurred in a bedroom of the second floor unit. The cause is under investigation.
0: 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Date check.
2: It's finally the end of the work week. It's Friday, the 21st of August.
0: Traffic.
2: There's an obstacle on the ECP towards City after Rochor Road, so do avoid lane 4. And I'm also seeing heavy traffic on the PIE towards Tuas at the CTE SLE exit.
0: If you see anything on the roads that we might have missed, send us a WhatsApp message at 8855-0893. But only when you're safely parked. 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
2: Good afternoon, and you're tuning into the business report with me, Chua Tian Tian, as we take you through the moves and views that matter to you in the world of business and finance as you navigate the second half of your workday. And at this hour, we'll give you a lowdown of market movements in Japan before turning our attention to news out of SGX-listed Jardine Cycle and Carriage, as well as Creative Technology. Well, starting with news out of Japan's Nikkei share average slipped today, putting it on course for its worst week in more than a month, as uncertainty surrounding the Middle East conflict lifted oil prices and fanned inflation fears. Now, the Nikkei eased 0.3% as of the midday recess, setting up a 4% weekly loss, the biggest since the week ending the 17th of July. The broader topics declined 0.1%, on track for a 3.4% weekly slide. Now, in terms of global news weighing on markets, Treasury Secretary Scott Bessent said yesterday that the US will impose the toughest sanctions in history on Iran, as Washington ramped up economic threats in a bid to end the nearly six-month-old war. Crude oil jumped about $2 overnight. Inflation concerns lifted Japanese bond yields, with a 10-year government notes yield rising 3 basis points to 2.875% today. Now, yields rise when bond prices fall. Heavily weighted Uniqlo operator Fast Retailing slumped 4% and was a major factor in the Nikkei's losses. AI-focused startup investor SoftBank Group sank 1.3%. Overall, the Nikkei's performance was fairly balanced, with 119 of its 225 components falling, 103 rising, and 3 trading flat. Shipping was the top performer among the Tokyo Stock Exchange's 33 industry groups, rallying 2.8% amid expectations for higher freight rates, with the crucial Strait of Hormuz shipping route remaining effectively closed. And back home in Singapore, investors continue to monitor news out of SGX-listed counters Jardine Cycle and Carriage, as well as Creative Technology and CNMC Goldmine. Now, for Jardine Cycle and Carriage, JCNC announced today that it has entered into a conditional share and asset purchase agreement to sell its Cycle and Carriage automotive distribution and retail operations in Singapore and Malaysia to CCHPL Holdings, which is a wholly owned subsidiary of Indonesia's Chandra Asri Pacific. The estimated base purchase price payable in cash is about 265 million Sing dollars. And earlier I spoke with Benjamin Goh, head of research and investor education at SIAS, to get his take on the news.
3: Well, the sale of the Singapore and Malaysian operations is going to reduce underlying earnings per share by about 4%, but this is very much going to be offset by high earnings from Vietnam. And if you look at the company's Vietnam operations, the company has got exposure to real estate, agriculture, construction, not just automobile distribution. There is also a real push towards the healthcare sector via its Indonesia subsidiary called Astra International. And last but not least, the company is also changing its name to Jardine Medicine Southeast Asia. So I guess the main takeaway for investors is that the company is no longer in the business of selling cars. That's actually a minor part. And the company should be viewed as more of a diversified company operating in different sectors, and therefore, you know, facing different risk factors.
2: I see. How concerned should investors be now that the, as you mentioned, the risk factors facing the firm supposedly going to be more diversified in nature going forward?
3: Well, I guess, when investors look at this company, they need to do maybe a sum of the parts analysis. That means it's not just auto distribution. They need to look at energy generation as one silo, then separately look at real estate, then separately look at agriculture. So, you know, in the business, we call this sum of the parts. It might be a little bit challenging for anti-retail investors do, but I'm sure the sell side research analysts are probably going to write research reports geared towards that focus going forward.
2: And over to Creative Technology, the tech group yesterday posted net profit of $649,000 for its second half ended June, compared with a net loss of $4.38 million in the year ago period. Now, this was mainly due to a $1.3 million U.S. tariff refund. Excluding the refund, it would have resulted in an H2 net loss of $600,000. And finally, we have CNMC Goldmine, because the company said yesterday that shareholders had on Wednesday approved the Catalyst-listed gold producers transfer to the Singapore Exchange main board. About 97.5% of votes were cast in favor of the transfer, which was proposed in May and will be effective from the 28th of August. And that's your business report this hour. I'm Chua Tien Tien.
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5: Take a closer look at the earnings of the three local banks in Singapore and ask whether they deserve a place in your portfolio. We'll also deep dive the turmoil in Treasury bond yields. They are a burning issue. And the spike in the yield and then the slight drop has really hit front pages. We'll take a closer look at the yields on 30-year U.S. Treasury bonds and the response so far. 10-year bonds, I should say. Also, let's look at Singapore's AI boom. It is lifting GDP, but actually I want to focus a little bit more on the broader AI pullback. We saw overnight OpenAI's revenue cause a pretty broad pullback in AI stocks. AI trade suffered an indiscriminate sell-off. Take a closer look at what's powering that. Is AI driving a looming market correction? European central bankers and economists certainly seem to think so. But what about our local analysts? Let's check in with Cheng Chai Sun, head of investment at Provident. Good morning, Chai Sun.
6: Morning, Michelle.
5: All right, let's start with this sell-off in AI-related stocks. What do you think is behind this latest pullback?
6: Well, I think the pullback has generally started since July, in fact. And I think that was when sort of the market peaked for a lot of AI, AI-related hardware companies. Mm-hmm. So what we have seen is that in July, companies like NVIDIA, you know, started to have a big dip. And alongside that, a lot of the hardware companies, the DRAM semiconductor manufacturers, so chip makers like AMD, Intel, also DRAM manufacturers, Hynix, Samsung, Micron, etc., all started to sort of have a correction. And in fact, a lot of them are very well off the highs that they hit in like sort of June timeframe. So that's all because there have been a lot more concerns right now about various things like sort of the financing of the data centers. A large part is also because a lot of these AI hyperscaler companies that are large parts of the index have also become far more balance sheet heavy and have been borrowing a lot more. And so that alone has been eating into their free cash flow. And that's something that a lot of investors right now are starting to take note of, because the investment thesis for a lot of these companies previously used to be that they were capital-light, right, asset-light companies. They developed technology and then they were able to scale it and they were able to generate a lot of cash and they had rock-solid balance sheets. But then now we see a lot of these AI hyperscalers, because they have to finance the build-out of data centers, they started taking on debt. I mean, Google has been borrowing money. Google has also been selling stock. And right, recently, Google just sold, you know, Australian dollar bonds, borrowing even more. Mm. NVIDIA's credit default swaps, which is sort of the price to ensure that debt, has also gone up to one of the highest points, you know, in the last, well, to highest ever, I guess, in recent memory. Yeah. So, you know, all of these things have been happening in the background. And so a lot of the AI trade has been sort of correcting. However, we still see the S&P 500 making all-time highs recently, very recently, in fact. Mm-hmm. And a lot of that is because the market breadth has been very strong, and it's not just been AI that's been driving the recent rally. If you look at the equal weight S&P 500, which is an index that covers sort of all the companies in the S&P 500 at an equal weight instead of being heavily tilted to the large companies like Apple, Nvidia, Microsoft, etc. That has actually outperformed the S&P 500 this year. So we can see from that sort of the rally is actually broadening out despite the fact that AI is pulling back.
5: Interesting. You mentioned bonds. So I just want to ask a quick question there. Do you think the pullback in AI stocks could also be a case of higher bond yields taking some of the air out of expensive valuations?
6: I think definitely, the fact that bond yields have been going up in the longer end, in the 10-year, in the 30-year, and in fact, a lot of these AI companies have been issuing a bit of longer dated debt, in particular since, you know, building a data center takes multiple years, and after that, you still have to operate it. So there has been longer term debt. And so the demand for capital is quite high now. And so that means bond yields are going up, and then that just take away the demand from buying stocks also. And yes, it does increase the discount rate that stocks are valued on.
5: All right. So let's talk about bond deals, shall we? Bond deals have moved higher. The 10-year bond came down slightly, U.S. Treasury bond over in the U.S. First up, can you tell us what are some of the reasons for why bond deals have gone up, and not just in the U.S., but also here in Singapore as well? Tell us what some of the reasons are for this and what impact this might have for Singapore investors.
6: Let's start with the U.S., I guess, because sort of driven mostly by the U.S. And of course, we just saw huge moves in the bond market in the last couple of days because the Treasury Secretary has sort of doubled the size of the buybacks of the longer dated bonds, trying to sort of control the rise in yields. But I mean, the real story is that, yes, the yields have been going up. I think there were headlines just 1 week ago that the 30-year yield touched its highest level since, 2007, since before the GFC. So, a lot of people think, well, maybe this is because the market's sort of worried about inflation. But that's not really the case, because inflation is at the break-even inflation rates are still fairly low. They're still like close to 2%. They've not really moved that much. Okay. So what's really pushing the yields up? I think one of the things is, the increased and continued borrowing from developed world governments. So, IMF estimates that the U.S. is sort of is going to borrow about 7.5% of GDP this year, the most of any G7 economy. And, this is typically levels seen only when there's recessions or crisis. But, right now, economy is doing very well, but the level of borrowing is very high. And in fact, the total size of the debt is sort of expected to hit $40 trillion very soon, which is a lot. And so a lot of, not just the U.S., a lot of other developed world countries have been borrowing very heavily, and there's very little talk about how to manage the debt. So investors are starting to, demand higher yields for lending to governments long term. I think another thing is that the AI boom, with all the build-out of data centers, it's become a very capital-intensive industry.
5: Yeah.
6: So you need to finance it. And so that's also, like we mentioned earlier, the hyperscalers have been borrowing a lot of money. And so that's also taking away demand from just government debt, because it's not just government borrowing. There are these huge corporates that are also borrowing, and they're also borrowing in large amounts, like borrowing in the hundreds of billions. So that's also taking away demand, or rather absorbing the capital, and then investors are able to demand a higher price. And of course, lastly, with geopolitics, we see countries trying to reshore supply chains, trying to have just-in-case kind of inventory management instead of just-in-time. And that is also requiring lots of financing, and investors are also demanding more for their capital, because now there are so many different options, so many different ways you can, look for yield on your capital. And so that's, bringing it back to Singapore, same thing. Our 10-year yield has actually creeped up, I think 2.37%. It's about 40 basis points higher from a year ago. And so that's sort of reflected in the fact that, because the rest of the government yields are creeping up, Singapore, unless we do huge adjustments to how our currency is, the currency curve or something like that, our yields are also going to go up higher. And so that's potentially something that investors in Singapore want to keep an eye on, because higher yields in Singapore, especially for our risk-free Singapore government bonds, can also impact how investors here price, the dividend yield of REITs, etc. And that will have potential knock-on effects of valuations of those assets.
5: Thanks for joining the dots between U.S. US bond yields, Singapore yields rising, and what this means for Singapore investors. Chai Sen, I want to pick up on a theme that you've mentioned repeatedly, and that is AI hyperscalers and financing. So one concern gaining more attention is the build-out and how it's being financed and how that might be hidden with off-balance sheet financing. Can you help us understand what balance sheet financing is and why this is a potential concern for investors in hyperscalers?
6: Yeah, I think that's a good question. I think it sounds very technical, but it's a sort of an accounting thing. So the balance sheet of a company, you know, tracks all its assets and liabilities. And so if you borrow money, that's sort of debt, right? And it's something that you have to pay back in the future. So it sort of goes on the liability of your balance sheet. So if it's on the balance sheet and you can see it and it's reported, and as an investor, you can look at the balance sheet of a company and, you know, you understand how much financial commitments the company has. And then that can help you ascertain the price that you're willing to pay for that company as a shareholder. So, you know, having it on the balance sheet sort of gives more clarity to investors. But, you know, in terms of what's happening now in a lot of the hyperscalers, a lot of these companies are making sort of binding financial commitments to lease buildings, to buy chips, or to guarantee, you know, some debt. But that isn't showing up as a liability on the balance sheet. So that's why it's called off-balance sheet. So because a lot of these, under the accounting rules, like for example, a lease only has to appear on the balance sheet once it's stuck, so not when it's signed. So a lot of these are promises for something in the future because the data centers are not built yet. As we mentioned, a lot of the financing now is all involving building out data centers. So, you know, it can have all these obligations to sort of lease a data center in the future, but since it's not built yet, then it's not on the balance sheet. So it's something that it's harder for investors to price into the stock. I mean, for example, just one of the hyperscalers, you know, they are building a giant data center somewhere. Instead of borrowing to build it, you know, they set up joint ventures with a private credit firm, and maybe they only own a small part of that joint ventures, but how it sort of financing the deal is it's guaranteeing that it will lease that data center for 20, 30 years into the future. Right? And because that guarantee from this hyperscaler is there, a lot of financing can be raised against this data center because it will be shown to investors as, hey, look, somebody is going to lease this for 30 years, so we've got 30 years of cash flow, so that's how we can pay back this debt that we want to borrow from you. But of course, for the shareholders of this hyperscaler, that lease is not appearing, you know, anywhere in the financial statements. Well, it will appear in some notes, but it's not going to appear directly on the balance sheet. So it's a lot harder for shareholders to, I guess, find all this information to value the shares appropriately.
5: You know, realistically, does this change how investors can assess the financial strength of the big tech companies spending heavily on AI? Or is this just something we're going to have to accept? Balance sheet financing is going to make it harder to figure out the spend or how the build out is being financed?
6: I think, even though it's sort of harder to find, this information is there. So there have been analysts that have, you know, been digging through the annual reports to sort of piece it together. So I think investors can still be aware.
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4: Okay, we've got a few minutes before the news comes on. It's Lin Lee keeping you company on Reset. And I hope your Friday afternoon is treating you well. Here's what's coming up in the next hour at around 3:10 p.m. We're getting into today's viewpoint. When you pay thousands of dollars upfront for a wedding package, a gym membership, a renovation, or even a maid agency, where does that money actually go before you receive your service? The recent closure of bridal and wedding photography studio Korea Artist has put that question back in the spotlight, with case receiving 66 complaints involving more than $270,000 in prepayment losses. But we've seen versions of this story before. So today we'll be asking, should businesses be allowed to spend your prepayments My guest is Ivan Tay, Managing Director of Robertson Chambers LLC, and we'll get his view on Viewpoint just after 3 o'clock. Meantime, keep it right here on Money FM 89.3.

0: There's an obstacle on the SLE towards the CTE before Woodlands Avenue 2, so do avoid lane 1. And I'm also seeing roadworks on the SLE towards the CTE after Yio Chu Kang Road, so do avoid lane 1 there as well.
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0: Take a step back and reset with Lin Lee. A clear look at the stories shaping Singapore and the world, from current affairs to business and industry. 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
1: Happy Friday, and if you've just joined us, welcome to Reset. I'm Lin Lee, and since it is Friday, I've got Fun Fact Friday for you. Today happens to be World Senior Citizens Day, and guess what? It's also the birthday of the oldest living person in the world. Britain's Ethel Caterham turns 117 today. Imagine that.

0: She was born in 1909. And you know what? When asked about the secret to a long life, one of the things she said is, never argue with anyone. I don't know how you do that. 117 years of avoiding arguments. I don't know how many of us could manage that. You have to be a saint to do that. But what gets me most about this story, think about it. Is that an uncanny coincidence or what? The world's oldest living person, born on World Senior Citizens Day. Happy, happy birthday, Ethel. Now, from avoiding arguments to something that has caused plenty of them, when you hand over thousands of dollars upfront for a service, what happens to that money before you actually get what you've paid for? The closure of bridal and wedding photography studio, Korea Artists, has put that question back in the spotlight. Should businesses be allowed to spend your prepayments? That's today's Viewpoint.
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0: How often do you pay for something before you actually get it? Quite often, probably, right? A gym membership, a beauty package, maybe your wedding photography. And sometimes we're not talking about $100 or $200. We're handing over thousands of dollars months before a service can actually be delivered. And I was reminded of this just recently when I heard about what happened to a colleague, or rather to his family. They paid about $7,000 to an employment agency to bring in a domestic helper from another country. They waited, I don't know, 9-10 months, still no helper. They tried following up. The agent they'd been dealing with eventually left the agency, and they were left trying to figure out what had happened and who they could even speak to. Now, I'm not going to get into that particular dispute because we don't have the agency side of the story, but it did make me think about just how much money we sometimes hand over long before we actually receive what we paid for. And then this week, Korea Artist Studio closed, with customers reporting more than $270,000 in prepayment losses. We've heard versions of this story before. Beauty salons, gyms, wedding businesses. And usually when one of these businesses closes, the question is, how do we better protect consumers? But today I want to ask something that comes before all of that. Should businesses even be allowed to spend your prepayments? Ivan Tay is Managing Director of Robertson Chambers LLC, and he joins us now. Ivan, a very good afternoon to you.
2: Good afternoon, Lindy. Thank you for having me.
0: Pleasure. Now, Ivan, let's start right at the beginning, because I don't think most of us really think about this. Let's say I pay a business $5,000 today for something I'm only going to receive 6 months from now. Where does my $5,000 actually go?
2: Well, I mean, as a practical matter, unless the contract or specific regulatory regime requires money to be held separately, whatever money you pay will ordinarily be paid into the business general funds to be used. So the business can then use it for rent, salaries, marketing, suppliers, or other operating expenses.
0: Okay, that's quite a difference, isn't it? I've paid for my service, but it's no longer really my money.
2: In a way, yes, you are basically funding the business's operating expenses.
0: Because in my head, that $5,000 is connected to my wedding photography, let's say, but there's no little pot or little safe box that says Lin Lee's wedding written on it.
2: Well, you only have a receipt showing that you have paid the deposit. So, I mean, this creates a mismatch. So the businesses that receives these deposits then receive the full economic benefit immediately, while you as a consumer may have to wait a few months for the service to be fulfilled. So until delivery, the consumer, like yourself, is effectively financing the business while continuing to bear the risk of non-performance by the company. I think there's this distinction here, which is money that has been earned and lost because the service has already been performed, or money received for future services. So in this case, usually for packages, it would be for money received for future services.
0: Right. So I assume there will also be different arrangements, but the useful thing for most of us to understand is that we shouldn't assume our prepayment is being kept aside for our particular service, right?
2: Yes, I think the general assumption is that once the money has been paid, then you should not assume that it will be there, segregated or compartmentalized for your use, because the businesses generally, they need funds to provide their services. Right. For example, in taking the case of the Korean artist studio, they might have to pay for location, renting, and photographers, makeup artists, and maybe airline tickets, so on and so forth. So these are legitimate expenses. So the businesses, they require these deposits to be able to pay for other ancillary services that they might have to acquire before they can provide the services to you.
0: Okay. So prepayment itself isn't the problem. There can be a perfectly legitimate business reason for needing some of that money before you've delivered. I'm just thinking, I'm wondering about the word some, you know, some businesses, they do that. Not all businesses do that, do they? Or does a business necessarily need all of my money up front?
2: Well, I think there's a fine line to be drawn. So, for example, in certain businesses where the services provided may not have such a high value, then they might not legitimately require such a high sum of deposit or maybe even a full package payment up front. Mm-hmm. So I think how we can calibrate this in the industry itself, we could see what kind of services does this company provide, and then we can assess for ourselves as consumers whether we should be paying for the full value. So in terms of maybe the bridal studio, maybe some calibration can be done in the future moving forward, maybe to require maybe a 10 or 20% deposit rather than the full package payment. So this will not hurt the business. For example, if we just say we restrict any collection of prepayment, then it might hurt businesses and also consumers in the long run. Because, I mean, the government has already said that if we restrict prepayments, then generally prices of these services might go up. So I think a better way of balance would have to be reached by calibrating how much do you want to collect and how much can be collected. And maybe in stages as well.
0: Okay. I don't know. I'm just like trying to get this around my head. We see the discount, and usually it's because they want you to pay up front, that they give you some discounts. We don't necessarily see the risk sitting behind that, right? If someone tells me, buy 10 sessions and we'll give you 2 free, I'm most likely thinking about those 2 free sessions. I'm probably not thinking, I'm actually taking on the risk that this company might not be around 6 months from now.
2: Yes, absolutely true. I mean, well, at the end of the day, the consumer has to be aware of the risk, and more usually than not, the consumer is always at risk, because the consumer does not have the power to check the accounts of the company.
0: Yes, exactly.
2: Or to manage the operation. So we don't know. But the first part of call, I guess, would really be whether this particular business is Case Trust accredited, because with Case Trust, at least there's some prepayment protection scheme that protects deposits paid by consumers. So when the company fails or when the business fails, the consumer can then apply the case to recover the monies that has been paid.
0: Okay. So I was getting to that, because what happens to us and the money when the business fails? You often hear the phrase unsecured creditor in these cases. Can you put that into ordinary language for us?
2: Yes, ordinary language, unsecured creditors means basically anyone who are not the banks, usually, because usually banks or financial institutions will be secured creditors where their monies are protected by a physical asset. So they get first dibs on whatever assets realized after liquidation of the company. So as normal consumers like us, we are just unsecured creditors. So in short, when a company goes into liquidation, whatever assets that has been recovered will then be first paid up to the secured creditors. Thereafter, preferential creditors like salaries and maybe CPF or IRAs. So at the bottom of the pile will be the unsecured creditors. So imagine if there's only $100 left and there are 2,000 unsecured creditors, each of them would only get lesser than a dollar.
0: Wow, that is just quite sobering. I think you paid everything you were asked to pay, and then you could still walk away with very little and perhaps nothing.
2: Right. I mean, this is the risk which is unfortunately heavily fallen onto the shoulders of consumers today.
0: Okay. Thank you for that example. So I'm just wondering, where am I, the consumer, actually standing in that queue of people waiting to be paid?
2: I mean, in reality, if you look at businesses that failed, unless the business has, I would say, valuable assets like physical property or anything, I mean, the chances of recovering whatever you have paid is pretty much quite slim.
0: Okay.
2: Yeah.
0: All right, which raises a slightly different question. Should someone who's already prepaid for a service have a stronger claim than they do today?
2: No, because I think at the end of the day, when you make a deposit towards services to be rendered, effectively what you're doing is to enter into a contract with the business to say, hey, you know, I'm going to pay this amount of money, maybe for a slight discount, but you have to provide these services to me. So that is a civil contract between the consumer and the company.
0: Okay.
2: So usually the law doesn't interfere with civil contracts.
0: Yeah. Okay, so the law isn't really choosing the failed business over the consumer. Everyone is laying claim to what's left, and there simply isn't enough for everyone.
2: That's correct. I mean, if the pool is only so small, then there really is nothing left.
0: Okay. Yeah. Okay, which brings me back to the question we started with. Should businesses be allowed then to spend your prepayments? What's your view on this?
2: My view is that there are legitimate instances where businesses should be allowed to spend some of the money because, like I said, they have to secure or procure the vendors to be able to render the services to you in the future. So if businesses do not have access to these funds, then the overall pricing for their services might have to increase as well. So you as a consumer might ultimately be subjected to higher package fees.
0: Or we can go to another one who has those funds.
2: Well, I mean, not all businesses will have a huge credit line, you see. But I think, in my view, the line should be based on proportionality and who is best able to manage the risk.
0: Okay. On the other side of the coin, we're also talking about, you know, where normal working capital ends and unhealthy dependence on future prepayments begin.
2: Mm-hmm. Well, I mean, that really depends on the businesses.
0: I'm not buying that. I'm totally not buying that. No, using cash to run a business. I know it's not a warning sign, but I don't know. I mean, why should the consumer pay for it? Yeah.
2: Yes, of course. I mean, one could take the position that, you know, all these businesses could actually rely on usual banking facilities to fund their operating costs rather than rely on prepayments. I think you are right in a way because, I mean, these prepayment kind of packages only came about quite recently. So in the past, traditional businesses, they rely on facilities given by banks or even consign when they receive goods from the suppliers, it will always be on 30-day kind of credit basis. So that would actually alleviate the risks from consumers and that the businesses actually take on the risk themselves. But I guess maybe businesses have evolved in such a way that maybe some business owners, they don't want to use their own money to fund their own operating expenses.
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1: These are your news headlines. I'm Ahmad Akhtar. The man who stabbed a Catholic priest during Mass at St. Joseph's Church has been sentenced to 4 years and 3 months jail and nine strokes of the cane. Basnayake Keith Spencer pleaded guilty to causing grievous hurt with a dangerous weapon and possessing weapons. The 38-year-old attacked Reverend Christopher Lee during a children's Mass in November 2024, thrusting a foldable knife into his mouth. The priest suffered cuts to his tongue and mouth and required speech therapy. Around 900 people were attending the Mass. The judge said the attack was unprovoked and carried the risk of causing mass panic and further injuries. Road accidents remain a major cause of death among young people in Singapore. In 2023, they were the second leading cause of death among those aged 15 to 29, accounting for about 10% of deaths in that age group. A global study involving NUS found road injuries ranked second among young people in Japan and first in China and Malaysia. In Singapore, road injuries also resulted in nearly 9,700 healthy years lost through premature death and disability. The study called for greater investment in road safety. Malaysia is immediately tightening security at Kuala Lumpur International Airport and other international entry points. High-risk flights, passengers, crew, and baggage will face targeted screening, along with tighter checks for airline crew, ground staff, contractors, and others with access to restricted areas. Drug screening will also be enhanced for pilots and cabin crew. The measures are part of a 17-point plan approved by the Cabinet following a series of border security concerns, including the arrest of a Malaysian pilot for alleged drug trafficking in Indonesia. In world news, US President Donald Trump says he wants to meet North Korean leader Kim Jong-un later this year and restart talks with Pyongyang. Mr. Trump has scaled back joint US-South Korean military exercises, calling them hostile to North Korea. But Pyongyang says Washington's policy remains hostile. Kim's sister, Kim Yo-jong, says the two leaders still have an excellent personal relationship. North Korea has also launched about 10 ballistic missiles. Washington says it remains open to talks but still wants North Korea to give up its nuclear weapons. Pakistan's jailed former Prime Minister Imran Khan has been transferred to a hospital in Islamabad for medical examinations after more than 3 years in prison. The move follows a Supreme Court order requiring the 73-year-old to be taken to hospital and given access to a medical panel, including his personal doctor. Mr. Khan's lawyers say his health has deteriorated and he has lost significant vision in his right eye. The government says medical reports show no condition requiring immediate treatment. The former PM has been imprisoned since August 2023.
0: Those were your news headlines from The Straits Times. Read more at straitstimes.com. Date check.
2: It's finally the end of the work week. It's Friday, the 21st of August.
0: Traffic.
2: I'm seeing roadworks on the BKE towards Woodlands after Bukit Panjang Road. And there's also roadworks on the ECP towards Changi after Bayshore Road, so to avoid lane one there.
0: If you see anything on the roads that we might have missed, send us a WhatsApp message at 8855-0893. But only when you're safely parked. 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
2: Good afternoon, and you're tuning into the business report with me, Chua Tian Tian, as we take you through the moves and views that matter to you in the world of business and finance as you navigate the second half of your workday. And at this hour, we'll give you a lowdown of market movements in Japan before turning our attention to news out of SGX-listed Jardine Cycle and Carriage, as well as Creative Technology. Well, starting with news out of Japan's Nikkei share average slipped today, putting it on course for its worst week in more than a month, as uncertainty surrounding the Middle East conflict lifted oil prices and fanned inflation fears. Now, the Nikkei eased 0.3% as of the midday recess, setting up a 4% weekly loss, the biggest since the week ending the 17th of July. The broader topics declined 0.1%, on track for a 3.4% weekly slide. Now, in terms of global news weighing on markets, Treasury Secretary Scott Bessent said yesterday that the US will impose the toughest sanctions in history on Iran, as Washington ramped up economic threats in a bid to end the nearly six-month-old war. Crude oil jumped about $2 overnight. Inflation concerns lifted Japanese bond yields, with a 10-year government notes yield rising 3 basis points to 2.875% today. Now, yields rise when bond prices fall. Heavily weighted Uniqlo operator Fast Retailing slumped 4% and was a major factor in the Nikkei's losses. AI-focused startup investor SoftBank Group sank 1.3%. Overall, the Nikkei's performance was fairly balanced, with 119 of its 225 components falling, 103 rising, and 3 trading flat. Shipping was the top performer among the Tokyo Stock Exchange's 33 industry groups, rallying 2.8% amid expectations for higher freight rates, with the crucial Strait of Hormuz shipping route remaining effectively closed. And back home in Singapore, investors continue to monitor news out of SGX-listed counters Jardine Cycle and Carriage, as well as Creative Technology and CNMC Gold Mine. Now, for Jardine Cycle and Carriage, JCNC announced today that it has entered into a conditional share and asset purchase agreement to sell its Cycle and Carriage automotive distribution and retail operations in Singapore and Malaysia to CCHPL Holdings, which is a wholly owned subsidiary of Indonesia's Chandra Asri Pacific. The estimated base purchase price payable in cash is about $265 million. And earlier, I spoke with Benjamin Goh, head of research and investor education at SIAS, to get his take on the news.
3: Well, the sale of the Singapore and Malaysian operations is going to reduce underlying earnings per share by about 4%, but this is very much going to be offset by high earnings from Vietnam. And if you look at the company's Vietnam operations, the company has got exposure to real estate, agriculture, construction, not just automobile distribution. There is also a real push towards the healthcare sector via its Indonesia subsidiary called Astra International. And last but not least, the company is also changing its name to Jardine Medicine Southeast Asia. So I guess the main takeaway for investors is that the company is no longer in the business of selling cars. This is actually a minor part, and the company should be viewed as more of a diversified company operating in different sectors, and therefore, you know, facing different risk factors.
2: I see. How concerned should investors be now that the, as you mentioned, the risk factors facing the firm supposedly going to be more diversified in nature going forward?
3: Well, I guess, when investors look at this company, they need to do maybe a sum of the parts analysis. That means it's not just auto distribution. They need to look at energy generation as one silo, then separately look at real estate, then separately look at agriculture. So, you know, in the business, we call this sum of the parts. It might be a little bit challenging for anti-retail investors do, but I'm sure the sell side research analysts are probably going to write research reports geared towards their focus going forward.
2: And over to Creative Technology, the tech group yesterday posted net profit of $649,000 for its second half ended June, compared with a net loss of $4.38 million in the year ago period. Now, this was mainly due to a $1.3 million U.S. tariff refund. Excluding the refund, it would have resulted in an H2 net loss of $600,000. And finally, we have CNMC Gold Mine, because the company said yesterday that shareholders had on Wednesday approved the Catalyst-listed gold producers transfer to the Singapore Exchange main board. About 97.5% of votes were cast in favour of the transfer, which was proposed in May and will be effective from the 28th of August. And that's your business report this hour. I'm Chua Tien Tien.
0: Markets and Business Made Clear. 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Take a step back and reset with Lin Lee. A clear look at the stories shaping Singapore and the world, from current affairs to business and industry, through sharp conversations and fresh perspectives, understand what's driving change. 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Talk of the Town. 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

0: Oh, who are you? Welcome to our new Friday segment, Unusual Jobs. Each week, we will interview a Singaporean special guest with a very unusual job.
1: Yes, he or she may come from any industry, any walk of life. The only thing our special guests will have in common is their jobs are all pretty unusual. And we will break down our conversation into three main segments, Neil, right?
0: Yes. First, our guest will provide clues to help you guess what the unusual job is. Then we'll have a conversation about that unique job. And then you, the listeners, will ask our special guest anything you like about the unusual job. He is in the studio with us now. Would you like to say good morning? I won't even say your name.
2: Morning, everybody.
0: All right. So this is the gentleman in the studio today. And you have to guess what his unusual job is from the clues we're about to give. So let's play Guess the Unusual Job. Go on, Audrey, you can
1: go
0: first.
1: All right, so let's go with clue number one. I thought that I could do this job, along with a few of my other friends, and they all happened to be female. But of course, you heard that the guest is male, so it's for everybody. But I would say that women in particular feel like they can do this job.
0: Okay, my clue will be, this person works very long hours and is very much a worker for hire. And the guest himself, could you give us a clue?
2: I work very much behind the scenes.
0: Oh, very much behind the scenes. Okay. 8855-0893. Audrey.
1: All right. This person spends a lot of time looking and searching for answers and clues.
0: James is coming with commercial diver and arborist. Good guesses. Oh. My clue is this person mostly works alone and needs to be a great problem solver. Can we have a clue from our special guest?
2: I deliver very specific information.
0: Oh, very good. Oh. I deliver very specific information. Oh, my word.
1: Did someone guess it?
0: Our listeners might have guessed it, but keep going,
1: Okay. Attention to detail is very important in this job. Attention to detail is key to be good at this job.
0: Very good. 8855-0893. My clue is this person needs to be very, very discreet. That's my clue. And our special guest, could you give your clue?
2: I travel all around Singapore.
0: Travel all around Singapore. We've got so many good guesses. Patrick coming in with legal administrator.
1: Okay.
0: Go on, Audrey. What have you got?
1: Oh, my clue is this is a job that can be throughout the day. It could be any type of hour. You can work overnight. You can work in the morning. It is one of those jobs that you need to be flexible with your hours.
0: Salt Bae has come in with Undertaker. Aloysius has come in with Detective Inspector Stanley Lowe, which is the character from my novels.
1: Very nice.
0: Thank you for the plug, Aloysius. Okay, my clue is this person might help you with very sensitive tasks. This person might help you with very sensitive tasks. And our special guest, would you like to give us a clue?
2: You don't expect me to be there, but I may be there.
1: Oh my gosh, that sounds very, very good.
0: Go on, Audrey.
1: Shuren coming in with ICA officer. That's a very good guess. I would say that observing from a distance may be key for this job. Observing from a distance.
0: And I'll give you one more clue. In fiction, the most famous examples of this unusual job are Sherlock Holmes and Magnum. Okay, give us a drum roll, Tricia. Listen to this. Joshua Peng, I will let you reveal the answer. Could you please tell our listeners, what are you?
2: I'm a private investigator.
1: Yeah!
0: He's a private investigator.
1: Well done. I'm so sorry we can't name everyone who got PI correct because I think we had like 50 people immediately. But I do want to give some quick shout outs to new writer inners Grace, Kurt, Lee H. Ung, Shakti, Christy, Chris, Ray, Sarah, MB, Yvonne, Carmen, UC, Clay, and I'm sure we missed out some folks, but thank you so much for chiming in. We can't wait to find out what it's like being a private investigator.
0: Yes, in the studio we have Joshua Peng. Now I can reveal the managing director of 122 Truth agency. Now imagine something's not right in your family, your partner is coming home later and later, you're getting more protective of their phones, there's unexplained gaps in their schedule, something doesn't quite add up, and you think, I need to call a private investigator.
1: Yes, what if you decide to bring in a professional? Suddenly, I feel like everyone has an idea from the movies. Someone is following a car, sitting outside a building, taking notes with that wide lens on a camera. Whether your suspicions are actually justified, you need to hire a private investigator. But we want to ask, what do they actually do? What does that job actually entail?
0: Yes, so Joshua, private investigator. It sounds glamorous. It sounds like you're the Holmes, the Sherlock Holmes of Singapore. It's a job synonymous with anonymity, mystery. How would you describe your job?
2: Well, my job is very interesting. Typical investigator starts at odd hours in the morning. We only know the start time and we never know the end time.
1: Wow.
2: Yeah.
0: So a lot of dedication and patience.
2: That's right. So when the team goes out for surveillance, they will stake out at a place, follow the person. Whatever the person does, we have pictures, videos, and we will document it.
1: Okay. And so when people hire you, do they say, I'm suspicious of XYZ, we need you to uncover it? How long do people usually hire you for? A few days, a week?
2: Well, it depends on the case. Generally, people engage us for between 3 to 5 days. And if we do not get enough evidence, we may recommend for longer days or more days.
0: I got to ask the question that all our listeners are thinking. How did you get into it? How did you become a private investigator?
2: So from young, I have a very curious mind of doing things behind the scenes and how do people get things or film things. So that got me curiosity. And then when I got to this line, it got me all through these 22 years.
0: So you've always been a private investigator since you left school?
2: Since I left, when I finished my NS.
1: Yeah. Okay. Yeah. So I'm very curious as to who hires you. You know, I do have an idea. Most of us have a stereotype on who hires a PI. Someone who suspects their partner is cheating is the first thing that I think of. How accurate is this picture? Who are your main clients? Men, women?
2: Everyone.
1: Okay.
2: It can be a parent. It can be a children. It can be lawyers that recommend. It can be anybody.
1: The lawyers that recommend hiring a PI.
2: Yeah.
1: Wow.
0: What kind, are we talking about family lawyers for things like divorce, adultery? Is that the kind of thing you're talking about?
2: Well, generally, family lawyers do come to us, but we do have matters that come from the commercial lawyers as well.
0: And what would be an example of what they would come to you for? What would you be investigating?
2: For the
0: commercial lawyers.
2: Commercial lawyers, it can be a trademark infringement. It could be a business partner that may be doing things that are not right, or maybe doing other business that's conflicting.
0: All right, let's stay with that because we're getting juicy now. So let's get to this business partner. It can be a real story or a hypothetical story. What is the kind of thing you're being asked to see or find if there's a dodgy business partner, allegedly?
2: Well, this business partner may get a family member or a friend to do a competing business that is similar to what they are doing. And our job is to get the evidence for them to take action.
1: Okay.
0: What do you mean like a similar business? I mean, make up a scenario if you can't use a real one. How would that work?
2: Okay, so if this person is, for example, selling chicken rice.
0: Okay.
2: All right. And he gets a friend or a family member to open another chicken rice store that has the same recipe.
0: Ah.
2: So that is conflicting and that's not right.
0: Okay. So do you have to sample lots of different chicken rice? Do you become like a chicken rice tester to determine if it's the same recipe?
2: Well, we have our ways and means to prove that they are doing the same business and probably the same recipe.
1: Hmm. So something that you said during the break that was fascinating to me is that you actually clarified to say that we actually don't work alone. I think a lot of us, we have that image of that one guy in a trench coat. I know Singapore is hot, so you're probably not in a trench coat, but sitting there by himself trying to make all of these things, information come together. How do you guys work in teams?
2: So we work in teams of two teams per an operation. So generally, people will need to take coffee breaks and we need to change the faces, change the attire. So we have both male and female investigators on the ground at all times.
1: Huh. I do want to ask about the female investigators. I did say that a lot of women feel like we could be private investigators. I have seen some friends being able to sleuth online and find out all of the information about people that they're curious about. Mm. We're very good at stalking. I don't want to be gender normative here, but how are the female PIs? A lot of female PIs?
2: There are a lot of female PIs, and generally, people do not suspect females can be PIs.
0: Mm.
1: Interesting.
0: Do you get a request sometimes from people who say, I specifically want a female or male investigator for this particular job?
2: Yes, we do.
0: What would be an example of that?
2: So if it's a female-dominated environment, if the place is more females, then generally we have to send the females in.
0: Mm.
2: But in places that, for example, a lounge that is more male customers, then we have to send the male investigators in.
0: There's a very glamorous view of private investigative work because of people like Magnum PI, Sherlock Holmes, and all those other TV shows, CSI, and so on. Give us a sense of what your typical working day would be like.
2: Okay, so when we take in the case from the client, we will outline the objectives and to see what is the objectives that the client wants and what kind of evidence that can be taken. Thereafter, I will brief my teams to go out on the field.
1: Mm.
2: And when they go on the field, like I said earlier, they only know the start time, they won't know the end time. So throughout the day, they'll be updating me and I'll be updating the client. And they'll be documenting the timeline and taking videos and pictures of what's going on.
1: Mm.
2: A picture speaks 1,000 words, right?
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1: That's right, it's Lin Lee with you this afternoon, and yes, yes, yes, the weekend is here. How are you doing today? I hope you're having a great Friday so far, and whatever you've got planned for the next couple of days, whether you're heading out, catching up with friends and family, or doing absolutely nothing at all, I hope it's a good one, okay? We've covered quite a bit this afternoon, and if you've just joined us, here's a quick recap. Today on Viewpoint, we asked a question worth keeping in mind the next time you're offered a discount for paying a large sum upfront. What happens to your money until you actually get what you've paid for? And on Is It Just Me? We found out why a familiar smell can suddenly bring back a memory from years, even decades ago. And I got to share the smell that takes me straight back to my childhood as well. If you missed either conversation or you'd like to catch up on anything else from the week, look for Reset with Lin Lee wherever you get your podcasts. That's all from me for this week. Thank you so very much for spending your Friday afternoon with me. Have a wonderful weekend. Enjoy yourselves. Stay safe. And don't forget to reset. I'll catch you back here on Monday from 1. I'm Lin Lee. Bye-bye.
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3: 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But having said that, happy Friday, we've made it to the end of another work week. But here's the thing, right? I was looking at the calendar today and I can't believe just how fast August flew by, because what do you mean next week is already the final week of August? Now, I'm not sure about you guys, but I'm starting to feel a little bit sad that we're soon headed to 2027 in a blink of an eye. And yet, none of my New Year's resolutions have been achieved. But anyway, who is here with me? Drop me a WhatsApp at 8855-0893 and let me know, what are your weekend plans? Whether you're still in the office trying to get that work cleared before you head off into the weekend. Now, back on the show, we got some amazing highlights from Your Way Home happening all throughout. Coming up in just a bit is What's Trending, where Hung Bin Jong, Nadia Ko, and myself discussed a topic which most of us might be familiar with: being ghosted by an employer after a job interview. But what if I told you that there is a website that gives job seekers a platform to anonymously report companies that allegedly disappear after interviews? Well, if that piques your interest and you want to know what that website is called, well, stick around for that. Then later at 5 p.m. is The Agenda, where Hung Bin Jong spoke to Lance Teo from English Ninjas to find out what it takes to be a Gen Z educator today. And finally, in the 6 p.m. hour, we have The Big Story, where Hung Bin Jong spoke to Alan Cheong from Savills to find out whether Sentosa Cove's luxury properties are losing their appeal. Now, all that and more coming up on Your Way Home, but first, let's kickstart the end of the workday with some Timbaland.

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1: Looking at the roads, there's an accident on CTE towards SLE after Braddell Road, so please avoid lane 1 over there. And finally, I see a vehicle breakdown on the PIE towards Changi just after Tampines Avenue 5, so please avoid lane 3 if you're driving over there.
0: If you see anything on the roads that we might have missed, send us a WhatsApp message at 8855-0893, but only when you're safely parked. If it's blowing up online, we're breaking it down on air. What's trending beyond the buzz? 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
2: All right, that's right. It's time for What's Trending. I'm Hung Bin Jong, and of course, joining me here in the studio are our show producers, Nadia Ko and Nazirul Azrar. Hi, guys. Happy Hello. Wednesday.
3: Hello. Hello, Hung Bin. Hello, Naz. Happy Hump Day indeed.
4: Yes, that's right. And how many days before National Day? 1, 2. The reason why I'm asking, because I'm looking forward to the long weekend, actually.
2: Yes, a very, very, very... soon to come, long weekend.
4: Yes.
2: It's this weekend, right?
4: Yes, that is right.
3: 4 more days.
4: Four more days.
2: I am so happy to be away from you. I'm just kidding. Anyways, I am just kidding. I always love your company, and I love our listeners' company as well. So, WhatsApp us, 8855-0893. Be part of our conversation. If you've got a hot take, you've got a funny story, or you're thinking, hang on, that's happened to me too, send us a WhatsApp, 8855-0893. We'll be checking in on your messages throughout the segment and sharing some of them on air. So let's get started with What's Trending.
3: All right, so let's get started. I want to talk about ghosting today because, you know, ghosting, right? Mm. It used to be something that happens pretty often in the modern dating world. You go on a few dates, you think that you like this person, you think there's chemistry, and then you start imagining, oh, what would our future children look like? Like, ooh. And then you're hoping, okay, there's going to be a next date, and then bam, nothing. Mm. No reply from that person, just complete silence. Guilty of this, fellas? Or maybe you were the victim of ghosting?
4: That is the question, right? Yes, I'm being put on the spot right here. I don't know if it is fortunately or unfortunately, but I've never been ghosted or I've never been rejected.
2: Never been rejected.
4: Yeah, that's because I don't peruse or I don't pursue or chase. And so when you don't do it, you don't know or you don't receive any of these, you know, responses.
2: All right. Says the person who's single amongst of us.
3: Clearly, he's not a victim of ghosting, but Hung Bin?
2: Ghosting. I don't know. I guess I've ghosted people before.
3: I mean, we all know that she has been ghosting us sometimes. I think she's even mentioned it on air that sometimes she's just too lazy to reply to texts. But I don't know when it comes to dating whether Hung Bin is guilty of ghosting people or
2: no,
3: she received
2: but
3: it.
2: I think it's not that I want to ghost and I don't do it purposefully. If I don't really like that person, I think I will show signs that I don't like that person and then they will eventually just ghost me and I'll be okay with it. But when it comes to ghosting, I think people have told me that I am the worst texter ever.
4: Yes.
2: Right? Even guys that I've been interested in, they would give up on me because they think I'm not interested in them.
4: Oh.
2: And then it turns out they thought that I was just a really bad texter. And I was like, I'm sorry. I didn't realize. I thought I was a good texter.
4: Oh.
2: I guess not.
3: I'm side-eyeing her because clearly she's a dry texter. Sometimes I'll text her and be like, hey, Hung Bin, do you want to do this tomorrow? And she'll reply me, okay.
4: Yeah, I was going to say that as well. The okay is not even the type where it's like, oh, okay. It's the one with just O and a K.
3: Like how our parents usually reply, right?
4: Yeah, well,
3: O and a K.
4: I guess we should be lucky that she didn't just K us, right?
2: Like, yeah, and I didn't put like a period at the end of it.
4: Oh.
2: You know?
4: Well, why? Why is that really a bad thing, though?
2: Next time, I'll just give you guys a thumbs up. I think I already do that. I think I did that to Nadia today.
4: Ooh.
3: But I'm right. not going to text her anymore unless it's about work. But speaking of work, right, clearly employees, I mean, or employers have been taking notes as well, because job seekers are now complaining about being ghosted by potential employers after going for an interview.
4: Ooh.
3: So, I mean, it's nothing new, right? Employers have been ghosting, or sometimes they don't respond to potential job seekers, right? But have you guys ever been ghosted after a job interview?
4: Oh, yes, multiple times.
3: Ah, okay.
2: It's been so long that I looked for a job. Mm. I mean, I've been here at Money FM. Love it. I haven't been searching for any other jobs. No, really. But I was not being sarcastic there. But I do have friends who are currently like looking for jobs at the moment. And they've been telling me, you know, sometimes when they send in their initial application, like it's fine if they get ghosted from there. But more common than not, they actually get that rejection letter before they even secure an interview. Mm. So they look at their application and then they'll be like, oh, sorry. It seems like an automated message, but at least they know, right, that they've been rejected.
4: Correct.
2: But there are people who went through like multiple rounds of interviews, but they don't hear back at all.
4: Yeah.
2: And mind you, sometimes it's the same company. So the same company will reject you with your application, but when you actually go through rounds of interview and then you get rejected, they don't even tell you you got rejected.
4: Mm. Mm. Well, for me personally, I'm not going to name drop the media company that I applied
2: but
4: for.
2: But it is a media company.
4: Yeah, it is a media company. And this was during my final days of NS, where they allowed us to go find jobs and apply for them, right? Go for interviews. Now, here's the funny story. So I went for the interview. I did the interview, got ghosted. A year later, I met the person who interviewed me at a networking event. And then after that, she remembered me. And she, when I asked her, so what happened? Because she was super excited about, you know, during the entire conversation, we thought we had good energy, we vibed well. Well, obviously I got ghosted, right? So I asked her, what happened? And she told me, oh, I think at that point of time, maybe we just felt that there were better candidates.
3: Mm.
4: And I was like, that could have been something you could have told me by an email or something, right? But all water's under the bridge, all's good. I'm here right now. But that is my personal experience about being ghosted by an interviewer or an employer.
2: I mean, I think everyone's been ghosted once, at least once in their job application journey. So let us know what's up, us 8855-0893. I mean, have you ever been ghosted by a job seeker? Was it after you went multiple rounds of interviews? How did that go? Let us know. What's up, us 8855-0893.
3: But speaking of which, right, Naz, you said that you happened to chance upon the person who interviewed you after one whole year.
4: Yeah.
3: So clearly you didn't wait that long, right? So I just want to know, like, how long do you think is an acceptable amount of time for a company to reply back to you before you move on? Like, is there a hard and fast rule for how long you should wait for that hope?
4: I think within a month, at least, because for some people, let's put it this way, maybe when I went for the interview, they just open up the process for interviews, right? So some people, some companies, they perhaps they have different processes, but a month would be the maximum I'll be willing to wait before I move on to other opportunities, because at the end of the day, we also have our own lives. We also have our own, you know, responsibilities that we have to care for, right? So we can't wait for that long to get a response, because at the end of the day, hoping for something that may not even happen is not healthy for our mental health as well.
2: Exactly. I think especially when you go through an interview like Naz and you thought the vibes were there, you were having a great conversation. In your head, you're very hopeful. Even after the interview, you're like, I nailed that interview. I think I'm going to get that job. And then silence. It's just, you feel very like rejected. One, you don't know what you did wrong. Two, it's also like a place where, how can I improve myself?
4: Yeah.
2: I don't know how long it takes for people to actually find that position or fill that position, right? But I think, with all due respect, I feel like companies should actually, once they find someone, right? It could be an automated message. Just let everyone know, hey, we filled that position.
1: Yeah.
3: Right. So what I'm sensing right now is that this is a very, very common feeling to have when you go for a job interview. You want to know whether you got the job or not, and you don't want to feel hopeless waiting for someone to get back to you. So we also did a poll on Money FM's Instagram page, right? We asked our followers, after a job interview, would you rather receive a rejection or be left waiting with no response? And 80% of people say, please reject me properly. And yeah, they're right. You know, like, tell me that I didn't get the job. But 20% of people, they want to have the hope alive. They don't want to get rejected immediately. So this 20% of people, wow, they're very, very hopeful.
4: But the thing is, it's also because maybe it's their dream job. That's why they're willing to wait.
2: You know? I think also because there are companies, right? I've heard stories of this as well, where they applied for a job, they went through interviews, they didn't hear back. So they obviously thought that, oh, I got rejected, right? But a couple, not even a couple months, like a year or two later, they call back saying, are you still interested in the job?
4: Oh, yes.
2: So those as well. If I were to play devil's advocate here and become, you know, the company side and how they, their reasoning of not sending you that rejection is maybe they don't want to reject you. Maybe they want to say, okay, we've hired this person first because this applicant is better than you, but you're kind of our second choice. So we're going to put you in our archives for a little bit. And then maybe that person didn't really fulfill their expectations when they actually got that job. So they're kind of keeping that hope alive. So I think that 20% that voted that they want to keep that hope alive, maybe they're hanging on to that moment where maybe they could, especially if it's their dream job, like what Nas said, they could, you know, contact them maybe 2 years down the road and they're willing to wait.
3: I love that whole idea that you're very positive. You see it as a cup half full, because I'm seeing it as a cup half empty. It's not that I'm the second choice, I'm the last resort.
4: I was going to say the same thing as well. I personally wouldn't want to feel that way, because if you think about it, 1 or 2 years afterwards, right, you definitely knew somebody got the job before you, right? And when they call you back, more often than not, it is out of desperation, because there's no other potential candidates that's available. You don't even know if you were the second option. Like what Nadia said, you could be the third, you could be the fourth, because other people have already either found jobs or they rejected it because they don't want this opportunity anymore.
2: But I mean, you're still in the run. I'm still seeing this as a cup half full, because, you know, at the end of the day, maybe, you know, they took a bad judgment. Maybe they were the ones in the wrong. And then it's time for you to prove yourself that I am better than everyone else. And on paper, maybe they look better. But in real life, when it comes to skills and communications and how I do my work, my work ethic, I could be better. And I want that hope to be still stayed alive. And especially if they still remember you 2 years down the road, that's a big accomplishment, I think.
4: I suppose you could view it that way, yeah.
2: Yeah, I'm a very positive person.
3: Okay, so on that topic of hope, right, maybe you don't have to hope and wish anymore, because there's a new website out there that's giving job seekers a place to name and to shame companies that allegedly, and I'm using the word allegedly, disappear on candidates. So this website, right, is called DidTheyGhostYou.com. So the website allows job seekers to anonymously report companies that stop communicating after interviews. So the whole idea is that it creates a public record, right, of employers that candidates say have ghosted them during the hiring process. And you know what? I can understand why job seekers are frustrated, because it is frustrating not to hear back, right? But what do you think about this website?
4: Honestly, wait, before we even dive into our thoughts, right, somebody must have been so hurt about their rejection or getting ghosted that they are willing to create an entire website. Like, honestly, if the person who created this does not use this as a portfolio, I don't know what you're doing. So kudos to this person. But really, I think this is such a good website. Everybody should, you know, be able to know who are the people that are rejecting you, ghosting you. Yeah, it is.
2: It's
4: really
2: like
4: important.
2: A red flag list.
3: Yeah, it's a red flag list. So back to this website, okay? We don't know yet who founded the website for now, but currently 25 companies are listed on that website as the most reported for ghosting candidates. And according to this website, the top five include and in order, Apple,
1: okay,
3: Microsoft, Capital One, Salesforce, and Meta.
2: Interesting.
3: But on the other hand, there's also a list for companies that are distinguished as good communicators. So I believe in sequence as well, the Coca-Cola company, NVIDIA, CIBC US, Imbibe, and SpaceX AI. So I feel like the question is, will you actually use this website? Because aren't you worried that you reporting it publicly, right, a company publicly, could come back to affect your own career? Because while the report's anonymous, Singapore is very small.
4: True. I agree with that statement. But Coca-Cola... Coca-Cola is a good communicator. I'm surprised.
3: Now, we have to remember that this is allegedly based on the website. We don't know if it's the truth or not.
4: Yeah, but still, for people to actually, you know, contribute to this list and say that Coca-Cola is the number one company that is a good communicator at, you know, not
2: You never
4: ghosting.
2: Know. I mean, they might really have good HR policies. Mm. They might have a good well-being kind of established for their employers, and they would like to do it for applicants as well. And I think Ian is very confused in what I said earlier when I was a positive person. Ian said, HB, you mean the employers keeping hope alive, they just want the cake and eat at the same time. Oh. Come on, it's not fair to the applicants. Yeah. Well, Ian, I was playing devil's advocate in a way. But yeah, I do agree that everyone should get a rejection. But sometimes it's nice to have that hope alive, especially if they do, you know, communicate with me 2 years later. That means I don't have to go through the fuss. Yeah. Right? Of going through that whole process again. I might just have to do one interview, just a final check, and I could get that job, you know? But I don't hear back in 2 years, and it's fine.
3: But just to play devil's advocate, like Hong Bin, right? The companies listed here, one thing in common that they have is that they're all very big companies. They're MNCs, right? So recruiters, obviously, they are dealing with huge numbers of applicants, and not every company has the resources to personally update every single applicant.
4: Yeah.
3: So it's like, if you have 1,000 applicants, 2,000 applicants, is a company obliged to reply to every single person?
2: But we're not even asking for, you know, a personal handwritten letter, right? With the age of AI and technology, surprisingly, the 25 companies that have been listed on the most reported for ghosting candidates, some of them are, big tech companies, which is very, very interesting because honestly, if they probably do have an Excel sheet or a system where they say, oh, this applicant has succeeded. With the age of AI, an automatically generated message can just send them and reject them. You know, just say, I mean, there are people who actually want the reason why they were rejected. And I think that's a bit too hard in a way to ask for, especially because some of these big companies might have a lot of applicants to go through. But a simple, I am sorry, we found another candidate to fill this position, that would be fine.
3: That's true, Hong Bin, because to be on the other side of the fence, right? You know, candidates, when you go for a job interview, you're expected to be very professional. You're expected to show up on time. You prepare thoroughly. And then you follow up politely and communicate what you want clearly, right? So perhaps employers should also be held to a similar standard.
4: I suppose.
3: But do you think that companies, like, okay, the bigger question is, right, whether a website like this one, Do You Get Ghosted, can actually change how companies treat job candidates? What do you think?
2: I think so, because it's all about public image, right? And they want to seem like a good place to work for. But if they can't treat candidates before they even join your company, why should I join you? I don't want to apply just to get ghosted by you.
4: Yeah, and especially when this is like an indicator, right, of how the company is like for new when it comes to hiring people. So I think it could change as well, but personally for me, whether or not it will actually impact many companies, I don't think so. Maybe one or two, they'll take this seriously, but majority of them, I don't think they'll take this as seriously. If it's, you know, allegedly, right?
2: All right. Well, keep your thoughts coming in. 8855-0893. If you have any ghosted stories that you want to tell us about a job that you applied for, let us know. What's up? 8855-0893. And let us know if you've already checked out this website. It's called DidTheyGhostYou.com.
4: And I'm going to have a Coke.
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5: These are your news headlines. I'm Ahmad Akhtar. The Consumers Association of Singapore is warning the public about phishing emails from scammers posing as its officers. Case says some messages falsely tell recipients they are eligible for compensation from a dispute filed with the association. Victims are then asked to click on a link and provide personal information to receive the payment. Case says people should check the sender's email address, avoid suspicious links and attachments, and never provide personal or banking information through unsolicited messages. Four data center operators have been given approval to expand their capacity in Singapore, supporting the country's push to strengthen its AI and connectivity sector. Digital Realty, Equinix, Keppel Data Centers and ST Telemedia Global Data Centers will each receive 50 megawatts of new capacity. Their proposals were selected from more than 20 submissions. The operators have committed to powering more than half of the new capacity with green energy. The projects will support advanced computing, including AI, as well as research collaborations with Singapore-based partners. Authorities could consider another allocation exercise within the next 2 years. The man who stabbed a Catholic priest during Mass at St. Joseph's Church has been sentenced to 4 years and 3 months jail and 9 strokes of the cane. Basnayake Keith Spencer pleaded guilty to causing grievous hurt with a dangerous weapon and possessing weapons. The 38-year-old attacked Reverend Christopher Lee during a children's Mass in November 2024, thrusting a foldable knife into his mouth. The priest suffered cuts to his tongue and mouth and required speech therapy. Around 900 people were attending the Mass. The judge said the attack was unprovoked and carried the risk of causing mass panic and further injuries. A former airline pilot in South Korea has been jailed for life for killing a former colleague and plotting to murder 5 others. The Busan District Court convicted 49-year-old Kim Dong-hwan of murder and attempted murder. Kim fatally stabbed a former airline captain in Busan in March. He also tried to kill another former colleague. Prosecutors say he spent more than 7 months planning the attacks, tracking his targets and monitoring their routines. The court also ordered him to wear an electronic tracking device for 30 years. The death toll from July's floods in southern China has risen to 159, with 10 people still missing. Typhoon Maisak brought heavy rain and flooding to Guangxi, where earlier reports put the death toll at 39. State broadcaster CCTV says more than 1.65 million people were affected across 2 cities. 26 of the earlier deaths were linked to a dam breach at the Liulan Reservoir. Authorities say affected areas have now entered the recovery and reconstruction phase. No explanation was given for the delay in updating the toll.
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0: Traffic.
1: Looking at the roads, there's a vehicle breakdown on the BKE towards PIE before SLE, and heavy traffic is building on the PIE towards Tuas between City East City and Paya Lebar Road. That's it for now. Do drive safely.
0: If you see anything on the roads that we might have missed, send us a WhatsApp message at 8855-0893, but only when you're safely parked. 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
7: Good afternoon, and you're tuning in to the Business Report with me, Chua Tian Tian, as we take you through the moves and views that matter to you in the world of business and finance as you navigate the end of your workday. And at this hour, we'll discuss how Shein is reportedly aiming to launch its Hong Kong IPO on Monday, and that's before turning our attention to news out of SGX-listed Creative Technology. Well, starting with corporate news, Shein aims to launch its Hong Kong IPO on Monday, and that's according to a source familiar with the matter. Two other sources noted that the company is targeting a listing on the 1st of September, slightly later than previously planned. Now, one of the sources said while 1st of September is the target date, the listing could happen a few days later. Reuters reported last week that Shein had been aiming to list on the 28th of August. The delay, first reported by the South China Morning Post, comes as slower growth and rising costs have dampened investor appetite for Shein. Now, the online fast fashion retailer was seen just a few years ago as a disruptive challenger to established retailers such as H&M and Zara, thanks to its rapid supply chain and ultra-low prices. A fourth source with direct knowledge of the matter said the asset management arm of UBS Group will be among the cornerstone investors in the IPO. The asset management arm would be investing in Shein for the first time. A spokesperson for the Swiss bank declined to comment, but the fourth source, along with another person with knowledge of the process, added that a number of Shein's existing shareholders are also in talks to join as cornerstone investors, but the list has not been finalized. Now, cornerstone investors agree to buy a set amount of shares before an IPO and sign up to a lockup period of 6 months. The fourth source said Shein is targeting a valuation of $26 to $27 billion, down sharply from the $100 billion valuation it achieved in a private fundraising back in 2022. The company had previously sought an IPO valuation of $30 to $40 billion when investor meetings ahead of the IPO first kicked off. Shein did not respond to a request for comment. But back home in Singapore, investors continue to monitor news out of SGX-listed counter Creative Technology, because Creative Technology yesterday posted net profit of $649,000 for its second half ended June, compared with a net loss of $4.38 million in the year-ago period. This was mainly due to a $1.3 million U.S. tariff refund. Excluding the refund, it would have resulted in an H2 net loss of $600,000. And earlier, I spoke with Benjamin Goh, head of research and investor education at Sians, to get his take on the numbers.
8: Well, certainly it's still a good improvement even after excluding the one-off tariff refund. The company has, over the last few quarters, has shed some of its overheads and streamlined its product line to focus more on improving its margins. And of course, in order to improve margins, the company will need to focus a little bit more on the slightly higher end, or what we call the prosumer segment. That means professional plus consumer segment. And the products it does have in that segment, specifically the Creative Pebble Nova and the XF1, are actually not too shabby. Based on industry reviews, they've actually garnered quite pretty good reviews, pretty good following. So if the company can double down on delivering good products at the right price point, I think it should see better days ahead.
7: And finally, market intelligence firm Counterpoint Research predicted that Samsung Electronics will regain the top position in the smartphone market in 2026, in a sign of its greater resilience to higher memory chip prices. Now, the memory supply crunch has gotten worse over the course of this year, and Counterpoint now expects a 14.3% decline in global phone unit shipments for 2026, with Chinese manufacturers taking the brunt of it. Samsung, with its highly integrated supply chain and mature distribution network, is an exception, with an expected 0.8% growth, putting it just ahead of Apple. Now, Counterpoint said the broader market is set to decline again in 2027 before recovering in 2028. Meanwhile, Apple, like Samsung, is expected to be resilient to the pricing pressures brought on by more expensive components, but the researchers take a more cautious outlook with the iPhone maker. And that's your business report this hour. I'm Chua Tian Tian.
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1: It's Nasir sitting in for Hung Bin Jong on Your Way Home. Now, earlier on Let's Talk Singapore, the team dived into the world of private investigators. Co-hosts Neil Humphreys and Audrey Seek spoke to Joshua Peng, who is the managing director of 122 Truth, as they take a look at behind the scenes of private investigation in Singapore, from surveillance and evidence gathering to dealing with sensitive cases, as well as navigating the legal and ethical boundaries of the job. So let's have a listen to that conversation.
0: Best of Let's Talk Singapore. Talk of the town. The stories shaping Singapore. 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

0: Noel, who are you? Welcome to our new Friday segment, Unusual Jobs. Each week, we will interview a Singaporean special guest with a very unusual job.
1: Yes, he or she may come from any industry, any walk of life. The only thing our special guests will have in common is their jobs are all pretty unusual. And we will break down our conversation into three main segments, Neil, right?
0: Yes. First, our guest will provide clues to help you guess what the unusual job is. Then we'll have a conversation about that unique job. And then you, the listeners, will ask our special guest anything you like about the unusual job. He is in the studio with us now. Would you like to say good morning? I won't even say your name.
2: Morning, everybody.
0: All right. So this is the gentleman in the studio today. And you have to guess what his unusual job is from the clues we're about to give. So let's play Guess the Unusual Job. Go on, Audrey, you can
1: go
0: first.
1: All right, so let's go with clue number one. I thought that I could do this job, along with a few of my other friends, and they all happened to be female. But of course, you heard that the guest is male, so it's for everybody. But I would say that women in particular feel like they can do this job.
0: Okay, my clue will be, this person works very long hours and is very much a worker for hire. And the guest himself, could you give us a clue?
2: I work very much behind the scenes.
0: Oh, very much behind the scenes. Okay. 8855-0893. Audrey.
1: All right. This person spends a lot of time looking and searching for answers and clues.
0: James is coming with commercial diver and arborist. Good guesses. Oh. My clue is this person mostly works alone and needs to be a great problem solver. Can we have a clue from our special guest?
2: I delivers very specific information.
0: Oh, very good. Oh. I deliver very specific information. Oh, my word.
1: Did someone guess it?
0: Our listeners might have guessed it, but keep going,
1: okay,
0: keep going.
1: Okay. Attention to detail is very important in this job. Attention to detail is key to be good at this job.
0: Very good. Yeah. 8855-0893. My clue is this person needs to be very, very discreet. That's my clue. And our special guest, could you give your clue?
2: I travel all around Singapore.
0: Travel all around Singapore. We've got so many good guesses. Patrick coming in with legal administrator.
1: Okay.
0: Go on, Audrey. What have you got?
1: Oh, my clue is this is a job that can be throughout the day. It could be any type of hour. You can work overnight. You can work in the morning. It is one of those jobs that you need to be flexible with your hours.
0: Salt Bae has come in with Undertaker. Aloysius has come in with Detective Inspector Stanley Lowe, which is the character from my novels.
1: Very nice.
0: Thank you for the plug, Aloysius. Okay, my clue is this person might help you with very sensitive tasks. This person might help you with very sensitive tasks. And our special guest, would you like to give us a clue?
2: You don't expect me to be there, but I may be there.
1: Oh my gosh, that sounds very, very good.
0: Go on, Audrey.
1: Shuren coming in with ICA officer. That's a very good guess. I would say that observing from a distance may be key for this job. Observing from a distance.
0: And I'll give you one more clue. In fiction, the most famous examples of this unusual job are Sherlock Holmes and Magnum. Okay, give us a drum roll, Tricia. Listen to this. Joshua Peng, I will let you reveal the answer. Could you please tell our listeners, what are you?
2: I'm a private investigator.
0: Yeah. He's a private investigator.
1: Well done. I'm so sorry we can't name everyone who got PI correct because I think we had like 50 people immediately. But I do want to give some quick shout outs to new writer inners Grace, Kurt, Lee H. Ung, Shakti, Christy, Chris, Ray, Sarah, MB, Yvonne, Carmen, UC, Clay, and I'm sure we missed out some folks, but thank you so much for chiming in. We can't wait to find out what it's like being a private investigator.
0: Yes, in the studio we have Joshua Peng. Now I can reveal the managing director of 122 Truth agency. Now imagine something's not right in your family, your partner is coming home later and later, you're getting more protective of their phones, there's unexplained gaps in their schedule, something doesn't quite add up, and you think, I need to call a private investigator.
1: Yes, what if you decide to bring in a professional? Suddenly, I feel like everyone has an idea from the movies. Someone is following a car, sitting outside a building, taking notes with that long, that wide lens on a camera. Whether your suspicions are actually justified, you need to hire a private investigator. But we want to ask, what do they actually do? What does that job actually entail?
0: Yes, so Joshua, private investigator. It sounds glamorous. It sounds like you're the Holmes, the Sherlock Holmes of Singapore. It's a job synonymous with anonymity, mystery. How would you describe your job?
2: Well, my job is very interesting. Typical investigator starts at odd hours in the morning. We only know the start time and we never know the end time.
1: Wow.
0: Wow.
2: Yeah.
0: So a lot of dedication and patience.
2: That's right. So when the team goes out for surveillance, they will stake out at a place, follow the person. Whatever the person does, we have pictures, videos, and we will document it.
1: Okay. And so when people hire you, do they say, I'm suspicious of XYZ, we need you to uncover it? How long do people usually hire you for? A few days, a week?
2: Well, it depends on the case. Generally, people engage us for between 3 to 5 days. And if we do not get enough evidence, we may recommend for longer days or more days.
0: I got to ask the question that all our listeners are thinking. How did you get into it? How did you become a private investigator?
2: So from young, I have a very curious mind of doing things behind the scenes and how do people get things or film things. So that got me curiosity. And then when I got to this line, it got me all through these 22 years.
0: So you've always been a private investigator since you left school?
2: Since I left, when I finished my NS.
1: Yeah. Okay. Yeah. So I'm very curious as to who hires you. You know, I do have an idea. Most of us have a stereotype on who hires a PI. Someone who suspects their partner is cheating is the first thing that I think of. How accurate is this picture? Who are your main clients? Men, women?
2: Everyone.
1: Okay.
2: It can be a parent. It can be a children. It can be lawyers that recommend. It can be anybody.
1: The lawyers that recommend hiring a PI.
2: Yeah.
1: Wow.
0: What kind, are we talking about family lawyers for things like divorce, adultery? Is that the kind of thing you're talking about?
2: Well, generally, family lawyers do come to us, but we do have matters that come from the commercial lawyers as well.
0: And what would be an example of what they would come to you for? What would you be investigating?
2: For the
0: commercial lawyers.
2: Commercial lawyers, it can be a trademark infringement. It could be a business partner that may be doing things that are not right, or maybe doing other business that's conflicting.
0: Mm. All right, let's stay with that because we're getting juicy now. So let's get to this business partner. It can be a real story or a hypothetical story. What is the kind of thing you're being asked to see or find if there's a dodgy business partner, allegedly?
2: Well, this business partner may get a family member or a friend to do a competing business that is similar to what they are doing. And our job is to get the evidence for them to take action.
1: Okay.
0: What do you mean like a similar business? I mean, make up a scenario if you can't use a real one. What? How would that work?
2: Okay, so if this person is, for example, selling chicken rice.
0: Okay.
2: All right. And he gets a friend or a family member to open another chicken rice store that has the same recipe.
0: Ah.
2: So that is conflicting and that is not right.
0: Okay. So do you have to sample lots of different chicken rice? Do you become like a chicken rice tester to determine if it's the same recipe?
2: Well, we have our ways and means to prove that they are doing the same business and probably the same recipe.
1: Hmm. So something that you said during the break that was fascinating to me is that you actually clarified to say that we actually don't work alone. I think a lot of us, we have that image of that one guy in a trench coat. I know Singapore is hot, so you're probably not in a trench coat, but sitting there by himself trying to make all of these things, information come together. How do you guys work in teams?
2: So we work in teams of two teams per an operation. So generally, people will need to take coffee breaks and we need to change the faces, change the attire. So we have both male and female investigators on the ground at all times.
1: Ah, I do want to ask about the female investigators. I did say that a lot of women feel like we could be private investigators. I have seen some friends being able to sleuth online and find out all of the information about people that they're curious about. Mm. We're very good at stalking. I don't want to be gender normative here, but how are the female PIs? A lot of female PIs?
2: There are a lot of female PIs, and generally people do not suspect females can be PIs.
1: Mm. Interesting.
0: Do you get a request sometimes from people who say, I specifically want a female or male investigator for this particular job?
2: Yes, we do.
0: What would be an example of that?
2: So if it's a female-dominated environment, if the place is more females, then generally we'll send the females in. Mm. But in places that, for example, a lounge that is more male customers, then we'll send the male investigators in.
0: There's a very glamorous view of private investigative work because of people like Magnum PI, Sherlock Holmes, and all those other TV shows, CSI, and so on. Give us a sense of what your typical working day would be like.
2: Okay, so when we take in the case from the client, we will outline the objectives and to see what is the objectives that the client wants and what kind of evidence that can be taken. Thereafter, I will brief my teams to go out on the field. Mm. And when they go on the field, like I said earlier, they only know the start time, they will not know the end time. So throughout the day, they'll be updating me and I'll be updating the client. And they'll be documenting the timeline and taking videos and pictures of what's going on. Mm. A picture speaks 1,000 words, right?
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4: Looking at the roads, there's a vehicle breakdown on the BKE towards PIE before SLE, and heavy traffic is building on the PIE towards Tuas between City East City and Paya Lebar Road. That's it for now. Do drive safely.
3: If you see anything on the roads that we might have missed, send us a WhatsApp message at 8855-0893. 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
1: Well, before we head off into the next hour, let's recap what went down on What's Trending. Hongbin Jeong, Nadia Ko, and myself were talking about being ghosted after a job interview, and we shared our experiences behind it. 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
1: These are your news headlines. I'm Kim Ann Tan. Friday prayer sermons at Singapore mosques are being temporarily shortened because of the hot weather and haze. The Islamic Religious Council of Singapore, or MUIS, says the first sermon will be cut from the usual 6 to 7 pages to fewer than 4. The change took effect from today and will remain until further notice. Friday prayers take place around the hottest part of the day, with Zohor prayers slightly after 1 p.m. this month. Temperatures are forecast to reach 33 to 34 degrees Celsius on most days and could hit 35 degrees on some days. A Singaporean security guard has been jailed for 14 days and fined 7,000 ringgit for insulting Islam in Malaysia. Mohammad Anim Atam pleaded guilty in a Johor court to deliberately making remarks intended to wound another person's religious feelings. The offence took place while he was travelling in an e-hailing car in Johor on July 30th. A video of the incident later circulated on social media. The driver challenged him over the remarks and Mohammad Anim apologised several times. The 56-year-old was arrested on August 18th with assistance from Singapore police. Dengue cases in Malaysia have jumped 56% this year, with more than 58,000 infections and 55 deaths recorded as of August 15th. The Health Ministry says the risk of transmission remains high, with cases rising in several states. Selangor recorded the most infections, with more than 25,000 cases, up 61% from a year earlier. Johor, Kuala Lumpur and Putrajaya all saw cases more than doubling. Authorities have advised people to protect themselves from mosquito bites and seek medical attention if they develop dengue warning signs, including fever. In world news, Russia says it is open to new proposals to end the war in Ukraine, but any deal must reflect what it calls the realities on the ground. Deputy Foreign Minister Sergei Ryabkov says Moscow is ready to consider reasonable proposals from Washington. Russia currently controls around a fifth of Ukraine's internationally recognized territory. Talks between Moscow and Washington have largely stalled amid the war in Iran. Russia also says it remains open to discussions with the U.S. on nuclear weapons following the expiry of the New START Treaty in February. And finally, international applications to U.S. colleges have fallen about 10%, the biggest decline in at least a decade. Nearly 16,000 fewer overseas students applied in 2026 compared with last year. Applications from Asia and Africa recorded double-digit declines, while Europe fell 4%. The drop was sharpest at colleges accepting more than half of applicants, where international applications fell about 20%. Domestic applications, however, rose 4%. Overall, more than 1.5 million students applied to U.S. colleges this year, up 2%.
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2: According to the Met Service, we can expect fair weather conditions for the rest of the day, with temperatures ranging between 35 degrees Celsius and 25 degrees Celsius.
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0: Traffic.
2: There is an accident on PIE towards Changi after Bedok North Avenue 3, so please avoid lane 3 over there. And it looks like there's a vehicle breakdown on the PIE towards Changi after Jalan Bahar, so please avoid lane 5. And one more breakdown this time on the KJE heading towards PIE after Choa Chu Kang Drive, so please avoid lane 4 if you're driving over there.
0: If you see anything on the roads that we might have missed, send us a WhatsApp message at 8855-0893. But only when you're safely parked. K.
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0: Alpha students while working closely with millennial parents, and that is a unique position that puts him at the crossroads of three different generations. That's right. 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
1: There is an accident on PIE towards Changi after Bedok North Avenue 3, so please avoid lane 3 over there. And it looks like there's a vehicle breakdown on the PIE towards Changi after Jalan Bahar, so please avoid lane 5. And one more breakdown this time on the KJE heading towards PIE after Choa Chu Kang Drive, so please avoid lane 4 if you're driving over there.
0: If you see anything on the roads that we might have missed, send us a WhatsApp message at 8855-0893. But only when you're safely parked. 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
2: Welcome to The Agenda. I'm Hung Bin Jung. Now, today's classroom is a meeting point for three generations. You have Gen Z teachers, Gen Alpha students, and millennial parents all bringing

0: different expectations of what education should look like. Younger educators may find it easier to relate to their students, but they're also expected to earn the trust of parents and prove that age doesn't define experience. So how has that teaching changed, and what does it really take to be a Gen Z educator today? Well, joining us here in the studio is Lance Teo, who is a secondary English and literature specialist at English Ninjas. Hi, Lance. Welcome to the show.
1: Hi, thank you for having me.
0: Thank you so much for joining us. Now, Lance, I believe you're only 27 years old. What is it like to be an educator today, and how do you feel about it?
1: Oh, actually, I would say that I never expected to be in this role. When I was, of course, in my teenage years, I never believed that I was a teacher. And in fact, I would say that as a younger man, or younger child, I guess, I was not exactly the kind of student I would want in my current occupation. Yeah.
0: Okay. Do people still assume, you know, have that stereotype because, you know, you're young, so you're less experienced?
1: I think in sort of my younger years as an educator, I mean, you'd say in my early 20s, maybe when I was just starting out, I used to do it as a private tutor. And that's when I really had a lot of issues with parents who perhaps, owing to my lack of any real structure or anything, they assumed that I really didn't know what was going on. And perhaps they had some merit in their argument. Mm-hmm. But I think nowadays, since I'm attached to tuition center, it's a lot easier for me to have some credibility in that sense.
0: So in the beginning, did you kind of have to prove yourself a lot more than other educators who are much older than you?
1: I believe that my work spoke for itself. Okay. I think that to me, it was never really about proving myself in relation to others, but also proving myself to my students, who were the people that would have to face me the most, I think.
0: Right. I mean, one can argue that the definition of an educator has changed over the years. How different is the perception of a young teacher today compared to someone who entered the profession at your age 2 or 3 decades ago?
1: I would say that parents are a lot more open, especially because of the way in which we kind of understand education at this point in time. Back then, education was a lot more regimented. We're looking at a lot more qualifications. We're looking at things that were more based in certification and stuff like that. But I would say at this current time, because things are so nebulous in this current era, it's a lot more focused on things like, how does he teach? What are the skills he brings to the table? And I think in conversing with the parents, I'm able to communicate those a bit more clearly.
0: Okay, so I'm curious, how exactly do you teach these days? I'm sure when, you know, it's always back in my days when I was in school, I wasn't taught like that. Is there a big difference on how educators teach today with the students today versus, you know, back when we were in school?
1: I would say it's a little bit different, especially considering my circumstance. As a tuition teacher, obviously I don't have the large classes that our MOE teachers are expected to deal with. Mm-hmm. But I would say for me personally, I prioritize a lot on connection with the students, especially because we're so close in age. I think that they have a tendency to be confused about our relationship, whether it's they think of me as maybe closer to a peer than a teacher, or in the opposite, where they don't know if I have the sort of experience and authority of a real teacher, quote unquote. Mm-hmm. So I think that for me, it's about communicating well with my students and making sure they understand, hey, I'm here to help you just as you're here to help yourself.
0: Okay. Well, do you also ever feel pressure to constantly keep up with trends and technology just to stay relevant? Because you mentioned there you wanted to be kind of like a peer to the Gen Alpha students, right?
1: Well, I wouldn't say I'm trying to be a peer, but unfortunately, given the sort of age difference, it's quite hard to escape that. Mm-hmm. And in fact, I would say I'm not at all trying to keep up with the trends. It's just, unfortunately, we live in a sort of similar cultural and societal environment in that I find myself knowing all the memes that are going on, knowing all the popular things. I think, for example, there was a big hoo-ha over the World Cup recently with all the memes and stuff. My students were excited to talk about it in class, and luckily, I just had barely enough knowledge to sort of get along with them on that.
0: I mean, the benefits of being a young teacher is that you're technically closer to your students' age than their parents. How does being a Gen Z, you know, help you teach and build relationships in the classroom beyond just knowing the memes out there?
1: I think the first thing is obviously the transition in terms of analog teaching to sort of a digital environment for education. Mm-hmm. Because I would say that Gen Z as a whole is sort of a transitionary generation where we were educated in the time where it was mostly textbooks. There wasn't a lot of phones. I remember when I was young, I didn't really have access to a smartphone until I was deep into secondary school. But we have experienced that transition ourselves. And for me, it's about using technology and understanding the needs of the current Gen Alpha and what their childhood is like, you know, being so immersed in technology and the digital culture.
0: But while being closer in age might help you connect with your students more, have there been any instances where that sort of becomes an obstacle, and how do you overcome that?
1: Oh, definitely. I think that from what we were saying earlier about peer relationship, some of the students take it a bit far. I've had a student who once, in the middle of class, I'm not going to name any names, obviously, asked me, "Mr. Lance, are you fruity?" as just a straight up question. And obviously, then it comes to me to correct that sort of attitude and question. It's not necessarily that it was insulting, but rather that it was a bit personal. And we have to establish that distance as a student and a teacher.
0: Okay. And I want to dive deeper onto the students as well. What has surprised you most about teaching Gen Alpha students?
1: I would say actually the precociousness surprised me. When I was their age, I was definitely a lot more simplistic in my thinking. I think they're exposed to so much on the internet these days. They're exposed to so many different ways of perceiving the world and so many different new ideas that they actually have quite a well-developed understanding of what exactly are the limits of their lives and stuff like that. I mean, just to give a very simple example, when I was young, there are certain things that I would never have thought to have done, and my students are like, "Wait, why can't you just push it a little bit? Is this rule really necessarily something that we should always be following?" And I think that I like a bit of that attitude, but at the same time it can get a bit much, especially because I'm quote-unquote the authority figure in that situation.
0: My. Do you find Gen Alpha students asking different kinds of questions compared to what you remember asking at their age?
1: That's actually quite an interesting question. I think when I was at their age, me and my peers, we were mostly focused on getting an answer. Meaning to say, hey, I want to know what's the answer, and then I will repeat that answer for future questions. But with the Gen Alpha, they're always like, why? They're always asking me why. And I think that that's actually a very healthy mindset, because it's more about process rather than result, because process always leads to result. Whereas if you understand one result, you might not necessarily understand how to repeat that result.
0: Right. And comparing yourself to, you know, older educators today, are there any teaching methods that you've embraced because it works, which, you know, older educators may not be so keen on?
1: I think it's about, for me especially, it's about exploring the intersection between what are traditionally considered important topics. For example, obviously we have to think about things like technology, the environment, culture, and of course youth culture and digital media. So for example, in my center we do current affairs packages, and it's generally quite a dry topic, especially when you're dealing with teenagers. But I always connect it to things that are current. So for example, looks maxing. I don't know if you've heard of that term, but it's a very popular trend in culture these days. And it relates to a lot of things that students struggle with, and in fact helps them a lot in thinking about topics like social media, self-esteem, digital culture, and how it affects them as youth.
0: Okay. Well, at the same time, one of the core aspects of a teacher is also kind of maintaining that working relationship with the students' parents as well. Have you ever had to manage situations where a parent's expectations didn't match what was best for the student? I know there are differing views, especially between Gen Zs and millennials as well. Yeah.
1: I think that generally the parents have given me a lot of trust, which I really appreciate. But there are moments where sometimes they might find themselves a bit confused, especially because things have changed since they did their examinations. Yeah. So when it comes to it, they look at the current syllabus, they look at the current work, and they're like, hey, I don't really quite understand why we're getting to this answer, or I don't really understand why are you teaching my son this answer? And it's about communicating, like, okay, what are the changes? Why is it that we're looking at this specific answer rather than that answer, which you would have found correct when you were doing school? And I think it's about communicating the change in syllabus, communicating the change in what exactly is the exam trying to accomplish. And I think that's very important.
0: Exactly. I think I came across this TikTok where, you know, students were solving, you know, basic math questions very differently from how we used to learn it. So I can understand how millennial parents might be confused. So given that, what do you think millennial parents sometimes misunderstand about what it takes to teach today's generation of students?
1: Well, that's a very interesting question as well. I think because of the fact that we learn how to parent, obviously, from our own parents, right? We develop that sense of how do I teach my child from that previous generation, which gave us an example. I would say that a lot of parents think that discipline is very important, which I do agree with. I think that's something that I grew up with as well. But these students are not just about discipline for its own sake. They're interested in, okay, the discipline happens, but why is it that it's being done to me? Why is it this specific type of discipline? They're very inquisitive as to the sort of epistemology of it all. Mm-hmm. And so I think that sometimes it can come across as defiant. They're always asking, why? Why must I do this? Who are you to tell me this? And it's in clearer communication that we really establish, like, hey, okay, I'm punishing you. You did something. I am the person who is expected to punish you. But it's not out of the blue. It's not something that I'm doing ad hoc just to hurt you in that sense. It's about communicating, why am I doing this? What is it for? And how does it help you?
0: Speaking of discipline and punishment, I'm very curious, especially in such a woke society today, is it very hard to discipline or punish a student these days? Or what are the types of discipline that you kind of exercise when you have to discipline a student?
1: For me personally, because we have a little bit more of a close relationship, especially the students, it's not really, obviously no physical discipline is involved. It's more so they understand what I'm getting across when I discipline them. And when I discipline them, it's mostly explaining to them the errors of the action. So so let's say, for example, that student who asked that quite personal question, I had to explain to him firstly, hey, this is not an appropriate question to ask anybody, let alone your teacher in a sort of educational environment. Secondly, why did you do this and how can we work better in the future? And then if it comes to a point where there is more defiance, then maybe one-to-one talks personally outside of a classroom setting. Obviously, I have to be stern, but they have to firstly respect me as a person whose opinion can be sort of listened to and agreed with.
0: Okay. So if a fellow Gen Z is also considering a career in education, what qualities do you think are essential for young educators to thrive in today's classrooms?
1: Firstly, I would say a thick skin. That's okay. The one that if you can't handle, let's say, a teenage boy coming into the class with certain ideas of pranks or certain snide comments, it's going to be very difficult. When I first had a teenage boy or teenage boys in my class, I struggled a lot because when I was their age, that's exactly what I would have been doing. Yep. So I actually struggled with what are the sort of standards by which I'm judging them? How can I be so arrogant as to tell them what they're doing is not right? I mean, for me, it's a case of, hey, we're establishing a mutual level of respect. There's some things you can't do, some things I can't do. But gentle ribbing is fine, I think, between us. Another trait that perhaps is important is flexibility. I think students are often coming in with their own struggles, with their own understandings of the world. And it's not our goal to tell them this is the one way to do it. But hey, how can we massage perhaps your way into a more usable, more future-oriented method? I think that's important. Yeah.
0: All right. A great conversation with you today. Thank you so much, Lance, for joining us today.
1: Thank you for having me.
0: Thank you. That was Lance Teo, Secondary English and Literature Specialist at English Ninjas. And that's all on the agenda with me, Hongbin Jung. Catch us again, same time, same show, on your way home.
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2: These are your news headlines. I'm Kim Ann Tan. Friday prayer sermons at Singapore mosques are being temporarily shortened because of the hot weather and haze. The Islamic Religious Council of Singapore, or MUIS, says the first sermon will be cut from the usual 6 to 7 pages to fewer than 4. The change took effect from today and will remain until further notice. Friday prayers take place around the hottest part of the day, with Zohor prayers slightly after 1 p.m. this month. Temperatures are forecast to reach 33 to 34 degrees Celsius on most days and could hit 35 degrees on some days. A Singaporean security guard has been jailed for 14 days and fined 7,000 ringgit for insulting Islam in Malaysia. Muhammad Anim Atam pleaded guilty in a Johor court to deliberately making remarks intended to wound another person's religious feelings. The offence took place while he was travelling in an e-hailing car in Johor on July 30th. A video of the incident later circulated on social media. The driver challenged him over the remarks and Muhammad Anim apologised several times. The 56-year-old was arrested on August 18th with assistance from Singapore police. Dengue cases in Malaysia have jumped 56% this year, with more than 58,000 infections and 55 deaths recorded as of August 15th. The Health Ministry says the risk of transmission remains high, with cases rising in several states. Selangor recorded the most infections, with more than 25,000 cases, up 61% from a year earlier. Johor, Kuala Lumpur and Putrajaya all saw cases more than doubling. Authorities have advised people to protect themselves from mosquito bites and seek medical attention if they develop dengue warning signs, including fever. In world news, Russia says it is open to new proposals to end the war in Ukraine, but any deal must reflect what it calls the realities on the ground. Deputy Foreign Minister Sergei Ryabkov says Moscow is ready to consider reasonable proposals from Washington. Russia currently controls around a fifth of Ukraine's internationally recognized territory. Talks between Moscow and Washington have largely stalled amid the war in Iran. Russia also says it remains open to discussions with the U.S. on nuclear weapons following the expiry of the New START Treaty in February. And finally, international applications to U.S. colleges have fallen about 10%, the biggest decline in at least a decade. Nearly 16,000 fewer overseas students applied in 2026 compared with last year. Applications from Asia and Africa recorded double-digit declines, while Europe fell 4%. The drop was sharpest at colleges accepting more than half of applicants, where international applications fell about 20%. Domestic applications, however, rose 4%. Overall, more than 1.5 million students applied to U.S. colleges this year, up 2%.
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3: It's Thursday, the 20th of August.
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4: Looking at the roads, there's a vehicle breakdown on the TPE towards PIE after Seletar Link, and another breakdown this time on the PIE towards Changi after KPE, so please avoid Lane 1. And finally, there's heavy traffic building on the AYE towards MCE between Lower Delta Road and Buona Vista. So do buckle up, stick to the speed limits, and do drive safely.
1: If you see anything on the roads that we might have missed, send us a WhatsApp message at 8855-0893. But only when you're safely parked. 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
5: Good afternoon, and you're tuning in to the Business Report with me, Chua Tian Tian, as we take you through the moves and views that matter to you in the world of business and finance as you navigate the end of your workday. And at this hour, we'll discuss how Shein is reportedly aiming to launch its Hong Kong IPO on Monday, and that's before turning our attention to news out of SGX-listed Creative Technology. Well, starting with corporate news, Shein aims to launch its Hong Kong IPO on Monday, and that's according to a source familiar with the matter. Two other sources noted that the company is targeting a listing on the 1st of September, slightly later than previously planned. Now, one of the sources said while 1st of September is the target date, the listing could happen a few days later. Reuters reported last week that Shein had been aiming to list on the 28th of August. The delay, first reported by the South China Morning Post, comes as slower growth and rising costs have dampened investor appetite for Shein. Now, the online fast fashion retailer was seen just a few years ago as a disruptive challenger to established retailers such as H&M and Zara, thanks to its rapid supply chain and ultra-low prices. A fourth source with direct knowledge of the matter said the asset management arm of UBS Group will be among the cornerstone investors in the IPO. The asset management arm would be investing in Shein for the first time. A spokesperson for the Swiss bank declined to comment, but the fourth source, along with another person with knowledge of the process, added that a number of Shein's existing shareholders are also in talks to join as cornerstone investors, but the list has not been finalized. Now, cornerstone investors agree to buy a set amount of shares before an IPO and sign up to a lockup period of 6 months. The fourth source said Shein is targeting a valuation of $26 to $27 billion, down sharply from the $100 billion valuation it achieved in a private fundraising back in 2022. The company had previously sought an IPO valuation of $30 to $40 billion when investor meetings ahead of the IPO first kicked off. Shein did not respond to a request for comment. But back home in Singapore, investors continue to monitor news out of SGX-listed counter Creative Technology. Because Creative Technology yesterday posted net profit of $649,000 for its second half ended June, compared with a net loss of $4.38 million in the year-ago period. This was mainly due to a $1.3 million U.S. tariff refund. Excluding the refund, it would have resulted in an H2 net loss of $600,000. And earlier, I spoke with Benjamin Goh, head of research and investor education at Sias, to get his take on the numbers.
6: Well, certainly it's still a good improvement even after excluding the one-off tariff refund. The company has, over the last few quarters, has shed some of its overheads and streamlined its product line to focus more on improving its margins. And of course, in order to improve margins, the company will need to focus a little bit more on the slightly higher end, or what we call the prosumer segment. That means professional plus consumer segment. And the products it does have in that segment, specifically the Creative Pebble Nova and the XF1, are actually not too shabby. Based on industry reviews, they've actually garnered quite pretty good reviews, pretty good following. So if the company can double down on delivering good products at the right price point, I think it should see better days ahead.
5: And finally, market intelligence firm Counterpoint Research predicted that Samsung Electronics will regain the top position in the smartphone market in 2026, in a sign of its greater resilience to higher memory chip prices. Now, the memory supply crunch has gotten worse over the course of this year, and Counterpoint now expects a 14.3% decline in global phone unit shipments for 2026, with Chinese manufacturers taking the brunt of it. Samsung, with its highly integrated supply chain and mature distribution network, is an exception, with an expected 0.8% growth, putting it just ahead of Apple. Now, Counterpoint said the broader market is set to decline again in 2027 before recovering in 2028. Meanwhile, Apple, like Samsung, is expected to be resilient to the pricing pressures brought on by more expensive components, but the researchers take a more cautious outlook with the iPhone maker. And that's your business report this hour. I'm Chua Tian Tian.
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2: It's Nasir sitting in for Hongbin Jeong on Your Way Home. 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And of course, their conversation features insights from Professor Gemma Calvert, who is a professor of marketing at Nanyang Business School from the Nanyang Technological University. So let's have a listen to the highlights of that conversation.
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3: Welcome to Is It Just Me, where we ask the things everyone's thinking about, but not always saying out loud. I'm Lin Lee. Now, let me ask you this. Has a smell ever transported you back to a completely different time in your life? Maybe it's the smell of a particular dish that reminds you of your childhood home, or someone's perfume that suddenly makes you think of a person you haven't seen in years. Sometimes you don't even realize what the smell is at first, but somehow your mind seems to know exactly where it's taking you. Why do certain smells trigger such powerful memories? And why can they sometimes bring back not just what happened, but how we felt at the time? Joining me today, as always, is producer Alexandra Parada.
4: Good afternoon, everyone.
3: And later on, we'll also hear from Professor Gemma Calvert, professor of marketing at Nanyang Business School, NTU, about why smell is so closely connected to memory and emotion, why some scent associations stay with us for years, and whether those associations can actually change. So, Alex, let's start with you. What's the smell that immediately takes you back somewhere?
4: Okay, so there's this perfume. I wouldn't say the brand. I would always use it for school. And it's kind of a baby scent, but also smells like linen. Okay. So it's a combination. And you know how babies usually smell? They smell so nice. So it's kind of that combination, and it transports me back to my early education years.
3: Okay. Do you smell it here?
4: Actually, no. So I usually buy it from the Philippines. Okay. But now I ran out of stock. It's been a while since I've purchased that. Yeah. Interesting. But what about yours?
3: Now, for me, it's the smell of Chinese medicinal herbs.
4: Oh,
3: and I tell you why. Because my late maternal grandfather was a Chinese physician, a TCM practitioner, you know. Mm-hmm. And when I was growing up, we used to spend a lot of time at the shop house. You know, it was an old three-story shop house, and right at the top was an attic. There was an attic there where some of the herbs were stored. We were not allowed up there because
4: it's
3: a bit too dangerous. The steps going up the attic, they are rather steep. It's quite dangerous for us, and it's quite dark. but anyway, the moment you walked into the shop, you could smell the herbs. So there were all these little drawers downstairs as well. I don't know whether you've been to a Chinese medicine shop.
4: I have been, yes.
3: Yeah, so they're filled with different herbs that my grandfather would use for his prescriptions. And even now, when I smell Chinese medicinal herbs, I'm immediately back in that shop, you know, in that shop house. I think of my grandfather, my uncle pounding herbs in this really heavy metal mortar and pestle. I think it's made of bronze or copper. I once tried to lift it up, and it's really
4: too heavy.
3: Yeah, I can still picture it. So, yeah, interesting, right? So, I don't even have to try to remember it. You know, the smell just does it for me, which is exactly what we're talking about today. How can a smell do that? Take you back to a particular place or moment almost instantly.
4: So, I want to know why this smell has such a strong connection to memory in the first place. And is it actually different from what we have from our other senses?
3: Let's take a listen to what the expert says.
5: Well, I think smells different from the other senses because odor signals from your nose have actually unusually direct access to the brain's emotion and memory systems. It's like a kind of one-stop sensory shop. So oftentimes, these aromas can trigger responses before we've consciously identified the smell or put it into words. I think these odor-evoked autobiographical memories are kind of interesting because people describe the sensation of being literally transported back in time. And it turns out that odor memories actually take us back further than words or pictures. So in a sense, yes, the sense of smell is really distinctive and it's very different from the other senses.
4: Yeah, sense of smell, yes, I do agree. Because let's say if you compare it with hearing, you know, there's a specific song that still transports you back to a specific memory, but it takes more time to process if you compare it to the sense of smell. So I get why when you smell something, it's just so immediate.
3: Yeah, I wasn't expecting what she said. Further back than words or pictures. I suppose it explains why transported back in time can feel quite literal, right? And the she we're talking about, if you've just joined us, is Professor Gemma Calvert. She's Professor of Marketing at Nanyang Business School, NTU. And she's also co-founder of Split Second Research UK. So we asked her, why can scent-triggered memories feel so vivid and emotional? And does that mean they're more accurate?
5: Okay, let me just give you an example. So if I ask you to remember your first day at school, you're actually deliberately reconstructing a memory. But if you suddenly smell, you know, the brand of crayons or the plasticine that they used to use, the memory feels much more involuntary and emotionally immediate. So yeah, it feels emotionally and descriptively stronger, but it doesn't necessarily mean that it's more accurate than if you're actively reconstructing the memory, but it feels that way.
3: Again, very interesting, isn't it, Alex? You think that if a memory feels that clear, it must be more accurate.
4: Yeah, I mean, the fact that we reconstruct our memory is crazy to me because it's like, I know that this happened. What do you mean that I'm reconstructing my memory? I know that it happened. So how does this process actually work? And I think that's quite a distinction because the memory can feel real without actually being more reliable.
3: That's right. Sometimes I think there's something even stranger. We don't have the memory at all. We just have the feeling. So can a smell make us feel something even when we don't consciously know why?
5: Yeah, and I think that is because some of these associations have been learned really early on. Now, we know that scent can evoke these memories from very early in our childhood before we have classically developed language. And that's one of the reasons why perhaps we've learned the association between the smell and emotion, but we can't necessarily put a verbal label on it.
4: I think that's why we can't explain those memories, you know, when you realize a smell makes you feel a certain way, but again, you can't explain why.
3: But of all the thousands of smells we experience, we encounter, why do only some seem to stay with us for years? You know, what makes some scent associations stick with us for years while others just fade away?
5: Well, there are various reasons why smells will stick with you. Firstly, if it's an emotionally significant event, when you smell that, the brain effectively gets the message, kind of pay attention because this matters. And also it's distinctive. So rather than something that you're smelling every 5 minutes, it becomes a particularly useful retrieval cue to that distinctive memory. And of course, repetition helps as well. So if you think about fragrance worn by the same person for 20 years, the smell of your childhood home, or maybe a particular food at family celebrations, those are very evocative and we can recognize them when we're transported back very immediately to that place. So if these fragrances are not, or aromas are not long lasting, not associated with emotions or distinctiveness and repetition, then of course they become irrelevant to the brain and they will fade.
3: Emotion, distinctiveness, and repetition. Makes sense to you?
4: It does make sense to me. And Lindley and I looked at each other when she mentioned like the childhood home. Yes. Because like what Lindley shared earlier, she just gets transported back to the herbal medicinal store.
3: Yes. Yeah, I suppose the repetition part makes sense too. If you keep smelling someone's perfume every time you're with them, eventually the two become connected.
4: Yes, definitely.
3: All right. But that made me wonder as well, if that's how those associations are made, are formed, can they be deliberately created?
5: Well, I think that's what branding does. I think marketers worked very hard to infuse signature scents into some of their products and services so that we implicitly recall or bring the brand top of mind when we experience that fragrance. So that is brands actually exposing us to paired associations. For example, if you think of Singapore Airlines, their signature fragrance, which if you've never traveled on that would be new to you, but every time you travel on that airline, you will be exposed to that fragrance in the lounges, on the hot towels. The stewardesses are wearing the fragrance. It's pumped into other surrounding areas which are associated with the brand. And over time, even though we have never been formally taught that association, we just learned that that fragrance is associated with that brand. So when you smell the fragrance, the brand comes to top of mind.
3: Oh, you learn something new every day. I did not realize Singapore Airlines was doing that quite so deliberately. You know, and come to think of it, you don't have to consciously learn the connection because the fragrance itself can bring the brand to mind.
4: Yes.
3: Like when you go to Ion Orchard.
4: There's a specific
3: right?
4: yeah. smell in their toilets, actually. Sorry for saying that, but it's true. And I just realized when I shared earlier, the brand came to mind before the name of the perfume. The one wearing, the one that I used throughout my school
3: wow.
4: years.
3: Interesting.
4: That's why I didn't really name drop the brand earlier.
3: Okay, what about you? Is there a smell that instantly takes you back to a particular person, place, or moment? And this has been Is It Just Me? On Reset with Lindley.
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2: Looking at the roads, there's a vehicle breakdown on the TPE towards PIE after Seletar Link, and another breakdown this time on the PIE towards Changi after KPE, so please avoid lane 1. And finally, there's heavy traffic building on the AYE towards MCE between Lower Delta Road and Buona Vista. So do buckle up, stick to the speed limits, and do drive safely.
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2: Well, before we head off into the next hour, let's recap what was discussed on the agenda. Hong Bin Jong spoke to Lance Teo, who is a 27-year-old secondary English and literature specialist at English Ninjas, from overcoming stereotypes about young teachers to understanding how today's students learn and what parents expect. The role of an educator is evolving rapidly in the digital age. So they discussed what it's like to be a Gen Z teacher today. If you're still with us right here on Money FM 89.3, don't go anywhere just yet because we have the big story coming up in the next hour. We're unpacking what's happening to the luxury properties on Sentosa Cove and whether it's still as valuable as it once was. The news is coming up next, so keep on tuning in to Your Way Home.

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1: These are your news headlines. I'm Kim Ann Tan. A 38-year-old man has been jailed for 4 years and 3 months and given 9 strokes of the cane for stabbing a Catholic priest during Mass at St. Joseph's Church. Bosniake Keith Spencer pleaded guilty to causing grievous hurt with a dangerous weapon and possessing weapons. He attacked Reverend Christopher Lee during a children's Mass in November 2024, thrusting a foldable knife into his mouth. The priest suffered injuries to his tongue and mouth and later required speech therapy. Around 900 people were at the Mass. The judge said the unprovoked attack risked causing mass panic and further injuries. Nearly $200,000 in cryptocurrency has been lost to a phishing scam involving fake Apple notifications. Police say at least 5 cases have been reported since August 7th. Victims receive pop-up alerts claiming their Apple accounts have been accessed, followed by calls from scammers posing as Apple technical support. They are then directed to fraudulent websites and asked for Apple ID details, cryptocurrency credentials, and one-time passwords. Scammers use the information to access cryptocurrency accounts or wallets. Police say Apple will never request passwords or login details through unsolicited calls or pop-ups. Johor has attracted more than 5 billion ringgit in potential investments following meetings with investors during a working visit to Singapore. Chief Minister On Hafiz Ghazi says the proposed projects cover high-speed optical technology, health technology, and semiconductor manufacturing equipment. He says the investments could also bring new technology, expertise, and jobs to the Malaysian state. Johor was Malaysia's biggest investment destination in 2025 and is home to the Special Economic Zone jointly developed with Singapore. In world news, Russia says it is open to new proposals to end the war in Ukraine, but any deal must reflect what it calls the realities on the ground. Deputy Foreign Minister Sergei Ryabkov says Moscow is ready to consider reasonable proposals from Washington. Russia currently controls around a fifth of Ukraine's internationally recognized territory. Talks between Moscow and Washington have largely stalled amid the war in Iran. Russia also says it remains open to discussions with the U.S. on nuclear weapons following the expiry of the New START Treaty in February. And finally, U.S. President Donald Trump says he wants to restart talks with North Korea and meet Kim Jong-un later this year. Mr. Trump has scaled back joint U.S.-South Korean military exercises, but Pyongyang says Washington's policy remains hostile. Kim's sister, Kim Yo-jong, says the two leaders still have an excellent personal relationship. North Korea has meanwhile launched about 10 ballistic missiles. Washington says it remains open to talks while maintaining its goal of North Korean denuclearization.
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3: According to the Met Service, we can expect fair weather conditions for the rest of the day with temperatures ranging between 35 degrees Celsius and 25 degrees Celsius.
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0: Traffic.
3: Alright, if you're on the roads, be aware that there's an accident on the SLE towards CTE after Mandai Avenue, and we have a vehicle breakdown on the PIE towards Tuas after Thompson Road. Now, I see heavy traffic building on the PIE towards Tuas between Adam Road and Thompson Road, and more congestion on the CTE towards SLE between Jalan Bahagia and Merchant Road. That's it for now, do drive safely.
0: If you see anything on the roads that we might have missed, send us a WhatsApp message at 8855-0893. But only when you're safely parked.
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0: He's adding to the challenges. Is Sentosa Cove losing its appeal? And so Hong Bin Jong speaks to Alan Cheong, who is the Executive Director of Research and Consultancy from Savills, to find out more. 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

0: traffic.
1: Alright, if you're on the roads, be aware that there's an accident on the SLE towards CTE after Mandai Avenue, and we have a vehicle breakdown on the PIE towards Tuas after Thompson Road. Now, I see heavy traffic building on the PIE towards Tuas between Adam Road and Thompson Road, and more congestion on the CTE towards SLE between Jalan Bahagia and Merchant Road. That's it for now, do drive safely.
0: 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Best of Your Way Home with Hung Bin Jong. When the headlines move fast, we slow them down. 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
2: Welcome to The Big Story. I'm Hung Bin Jung. Sentosa Cove's property market is showing signs of strain, with nearly two-thirds of resale properties changing hands at a loss over the past 3 years. Research by analysts found that 64.5% of resale transactions between May 2023 and June 2026 were unprofitable. And while the average loss on losing transactions narrowed, the average gain on profitable resales fell by about 62% to around $656,000. Landed homes have fared somewhat better than condominiums, with roughly half of landed resale transactions still making a profit. But that also means more than half were loss-making. The weakness comes amid a smaller pool of buyers, higher stamp duties for foreigners, and Sentosa Cove's niche appeal as a luxury, lifestyle-driven location. At the same time, there are some signs of recovery, with non-landed resale prices rising in the second quarter of this year. So what's really weighing on Sentosa Cove's property market? And could the enclave be poised for a comeback? To help us break down the numbers, we're now joined by Alan Chung, Executive Director of Research and Consultancy at Savills. Hi, Alan.

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1: Hi.
0: Thank you so much for joining us. Well, Alan, just taking a look at the headline numbers once again here, nearly two-thirds of Sentosa Cove resale properties changed hands at a loss between May 2023 and June 2026, and it saw an average loss topping $1 million since 2023. Now, Mogul.sg found 64.5% of resale transactions were unprofitable. That's up from 62.8% in the previous period. So how bad is it? How would you describe the current state of the Sentosa Cove resale market?
1: Well, I think Sentosa Cove, when it was first conceived, appealed to a particular group of people, both locally and foreign nationals, who back in the, say, 20 years ago, was living in a kind of in an era where I would say it was fast money, stock market money, and what have you. But today, I think the crowd has changed. People are not so much interested in that location because you can buy on the mainland, and that so-called that fad of living on Sentosa Cove has worn off for the locals especially.
0: What's exactly driving the losses then? I mean, why has the proportion of loss-making transactions remained so consistently high in the past couple of years?
1: Okay, there are foreigners who say, no, forget it. No, this thing is it's an overhang and I've got to maintain it. I may not be in Singapore so many times. In the past, they may be coming to town more frequently. But today, I think business has changed, conditions have changed, and I don't think I'll visit Singapore. So I'll just cut loss. I'll get away from it. It saves me the hassle of paying property tax, maintenance, etc., etc.
0: I mean, the data suggests landed homes have held up somewhat better, though. Cushman and Wakefield found 23 of 47 landed resale transactions between 2021 and the first half of 2026 were profitable, compared with just 83 of 244 non-landed transactions. So is this mainly a condominium problem? Because even though landed homes have held up better, more than half of those transactions were still loss-making. So does that suggest that the bigger issue is the area and the demand for properties there rather than simply the type of property?
1: I think it's the type of property and the profile of buyers. Mm-hmm. Condos appeal more to the jet-setting community. People don't need to be in Singapore for so often a time, a period of time. And people who would say just need a place in lieu of a hotel room. And for landed properties, I think they are more for people who have businesses in Singapore. They will spend more time here. They may put their families here in Singapore. So different kind of groups of people. One who is more sticky to the local economy so that they live in landed properties. Whereas the others are people who seldom, well, today maybe they don't frequent Singapore that often.
0: I mean, analysts have pointed to Sentosa Cove's relatively small buyer pool as one of its biggest challenges. I mean, it is a lifestyle-driven location that has historically appealed more to foreign buyers, while many local households prioritize being closer to schools, amenities, and the mainland. How much of this weakness comes down to simply having too few buyers, though?
1: I think that's the case. There are too few buyers. The buyer pool is limited to just the same pool of people that they were targeting at when they conceived Sentosa Cove. But if you remove that speculative element and you throw in all these ABSDs, then demand would shrink even further. I think for locals, even though the price is comparatively cheap on a dollar per square foot basis, there are no good schools nearby, so that effectively weeds out a lot of young startup families. And with the ABSD, investors, speculators from anywhere, whether it's local or foreigners, would not come in.
0: You mentioned repeatedly earlier in a conversation about the changing profile of buyers. How has that buyer profile changed?
1: Well, in, say, 2006, 2007 and 8, I think Sentosa Cove back then appealed to a group of buyers who were, well, hedge funds operators, people who made money from the stock market. It was quick and easy money. But over the period, over the time frame, I think conditions have changed. And especially in North Asia, people started to make money from different lines of businesses. And so Sentosa Cove didn't manage to keep up with that kind of changing tapestry of profile buyers. So I think that was the main reason.
0: Well, since April 2023, higher ABSD or additional buyer stamp duty for foreigners has significantly curtailed foreign demand. At the same time, transaction volumes in Sentosa Cove have fallen sharply. There were about 68 non-landed deals in the first half of 2021, compared with just 35 in the first half of 2026. So, how significant was the 2023 ABSD increase in changing the fortunes of Sentosa Cove? Was it very vulnerable to that policy change?
1: Yes, because Sentosa Cove, it's more like if you treat it at the first cut level, it's an investment grade property, right? For most people, and they'll buy it for especially the non-landed, i.e., condominiums. They'll be bought by people who want to invest in them, people who take over from, say, if you sell something to a future buyer, the future buyer is likely to be an investor. But the first buyer says, "I cut loss. I don't spend so much time in Singapore." So the ABSD in place, the investment pool shrinks. Nobody's willing to pay 20% ABSD for a second home to earn a in rental income, and foreigners won't buy because it's 60% ABSD.
0: And when you look at transaction volumes being almost half compared with 2021, what does that tell us about the liquidity in this market?
1: Because of the ABSD, the liquidity has shrunk. Basically, half the transaction numbers means that these are either people buying it first time, Singaporeans, or permanent residents who will pay just 5% ABSD if it's their first home.
0: I see. Well, despite the weak resale profitability, there are signs of somewhat of a recovery in prices. Sentosa Cove's non-landed resale prices rose 5.7% quarter on quarter and 7.5% year on year in Q2 of this year, even as resale prices in the wider core central region fell. Since Q1 2021, non-landed prices in Sentosa Cove have risen 18.1% on a PSF basis. So many owners are still selling at a loss here, Alan. Why are prices actually starting to recover?
1: Prices are recovering from a low, but it doesn't mean that they have come back to levels where the sellers have are able to recoup their first entry price values. So that's the reason why I may have bought it at a price of 2,000 plus per square feet, and it may have hit a low of 1,006, and now it's rebounded to $1,700 per square foot. And so that describes why prices have risen and people are still selling at a loss.
0: Analysts have talked about potential catch-up demand because, Sentosa Cove has lagged mainland prices for years. But how much upside could there be if that gap continues to narrow?
1: I think you have to fight against two things when you're buying the Sentosa Cove. One is the lease, the land lease is expiring. It's on a 99-year lease. And the other thing is that if the prices on the mainland start plateauing or drift sideways, then that gap, that compelling gap to buy Sentosa weakens. But so long as the gap it's widens or it's maintained at a constant grade or constant spread, I think there will still be that so-called lag catch up by Sentosa.
0: And speaking of that 99-year leasehold that you talked about earlier, could the lease eventually become the biggest structural drag on Sentosa Cove prices, or is it too early to tell at the moment?
1: Well, at the moment, it is not a drag. I think you give it another 10 plus years or so, it may start to factor it into buyers' consideration of this expiring lease. So not at the moment. I don't think that will be the main factor. Well, that won't be the main variable that would affect Sentosa Cove non-landed home properties. In fact, all properties on Sentosa Cove, not at the moment.
0: Okay. Meanwhile, no new residential land parcels have been sold in Sentosa Cove since 2008. Cape Royal, completed in 2013, was the last major new condominium development. Does scarcity work in its favor here, though, Alan, or does the lack of new development actually make it harder to rejuvenate the residential market?
1: I guess if don't have a new launch, then there's no new price discovery, right? Developers usually have better pricing power. If so, having said that, it may sometimes be better to have some supply rather than to have scarcity, and then you have stale prices. Well, I think Sentosa Cove is having this issue that there's no one to lead the way in the form of a new launch and setting new benchmarks.
0: Okay. Well, the latest phase of the Greater Sentosa Master Plan will bring Bonny Island into the Sentosa precinct over the next 2 decades with new attractions, hotels, rejuvenated beaches, and improved connectivity, including an island heart transport hub. So, Alan, could the Greater Sentosa Master Plan change the residential equation for Sentosa Cove? You know, better connectivity and more attractions could make the area more accessible, but is that enough to convince people to actually live there?
1: I think it will have a positive impact, but it will not have that significant or great impact. I think the impact will come from if an event such as the sale of a government land sale, when it's launched, right? You launch at record prices, say at the southern waterfront on the main island itself. If that sets record prices, then people will start wondering, hey, you know, just a couple of minutes away will be Sentosa Cove and it's selling at $7,800 per square foot. Why don't I consider that instead?
0: Okay. Well, overall, Alan, is Sentosa Cove losing its appeal in the luxury market?
1: In a way, yes, but it is not in terms of looking at it that way. I think it is losing its appeal as a fun destination, a resort sort of living lifestyle, but it is definitely a value for money proposition.
0: Okay. And should investors or homeowners think twice before buying a home in Sentosa Cove, then what should they look out for?
1: I think at this point in time, prices are probably at these levels and it's probably close to rock bottom. So what's the downside? I think very little downside. You buy to stay, you buy for, well, for whatever you like, Sentosa Cove, although it may not be a lifestyle destination, but still there's still some appeal for certain groups of people to live near the sea.
0: Okay. And for sellers, those who, already own a property in Sentosa Cove, is there a right time to sell or will there ever be a right time to sell?
1: Well, anytime is a good time to sell. It depends on your financial state and what you are using the property for. If you're living there, then by all means, just carry on living there. But if you think I want to hold out for better pricing, maybe you can, but the opportunity cost is elsewhere. Perhaps it can be redeployed into the financial markets, et cetera, et cetera.
0: All right, some great insights from you there. Thank you so much, Alan, for joining us today.
1: You're welcome.
0: Thank you. That was Alan Chung, Executive Director of Research and Consultancy at Savills. This has been The Big Story with me, Hong Bin Jeong.
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2: These are your news headlines. I'm Kim Ann Tan. A 38-year-old man has been jailed for 4 years and 3 months and given 9 strokes of the cane for stabbing a Catholic priest during Mass at St. Joseph's Church. Vasnayake Keith Spencer pleaded guilty to causing grievous hurt with a dangerous weapon and possessing weapons. He attacked Reverend Christopher Lee during a children's mass in November 2024, thrusting a foldable knife into his mouth. The priest suffered injuries to his tongue and mouth and later required speech therapy. Around 900 people were at the mass. The judge said the unprovoked attack risked causing mass panic and further injuries. Nearly $200,000 in cryptocurrency has been lost to a phishing scam involving fake Apple notifications. Police say at least 5 cases have been reported since August 7th. Victims receive pop-up alerts claiming their Apple accounts have been accessed, followed by calls from scammers posing as Apple technical support. They are then directed to fraudulent websites and asked for Apple ID details, cryptocurrency credentials, and one-time passwords. Scammers use the information to access cryptocurrency accounts or wallets. Police say Apple will never request passwords or login details through unsolicited calls or pop-ups. Johor has attracted more than 5 billion ringgit in potential investments following meetings with investors during a working visit to Singapore. Chief Minister On Hafiz Ghazi says the proposed projects cover high-speed optical technology, health technology, and semiconductor manufacturing equipment. He says the investments could also bring new technology, expertise, and jobs to the Malaysian state. Johor was Malaysia's biggest investment destination in 2025 and is home to the Special Economic Zone jointly developed with Singapore. In world news, Russia says it is open to new proposals to end the war in Ukraine, but any deal must reflect what it calls the realities on the ground. Deputy Foreign Minister Sergei Ryabkov says Moscow is ready to consider reasonable proposals from Washington. Russia currently controls around a fifth of Ukraine's internationally recognized territory. Talks between Moscow and Washington have largely stalled amid the war in Iran. Russia also says it remains open to discussions with the U.S. on nuclear weapons following the expiry of the New START Treaty in February. And finally, U.S. President Donald Trump says he wants to restart talks with North Korea and meet Kim Jong-un later this year. Mr. Trump has scaled back joint U.S.-South Korean military exercises, but Pyongyang says Washington's policy remains hostile. Kim's sister, Kim Yo-jong, says the two leaders still have an excellent personal relationship. North Korea has meanwhile launched about 10 ballistic missiles. Washington says it remains open to talks while maintaining its goal of North Korean denuclearization.
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1: Traffic.
4: All right, if you're on the roads, do take note that there is an accident on Temasek Boulevard towards Temasek Avenue just after Rochor Road. So please avoid lanes 2 and 3 if you're over there. We also have a vehicle breakdown on the BKE towards Woodlands after KJE. And it seems like there's heavy traffic building on the PIE towards Changi between Thompson Road and Lornie Road. That's it for now. Do drive safely on your way home.
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5: Good evening, and you're tuning into the Business Report with me, Chua Tian Tian, as we take you through the moves and views that matter to you in the world of business and finance as you wrap up your workday. And at this hour, we'll discuss how Japan's core consumer inflation accelerated in July from a year ago as firms passed on rising import costs from a weak yen and the US-Israeli war on Iran. And that's before turning our attention to news surrounding smartphone maker Samsung. Well, starting with regional news, Japan's core consumer inflation accelerated in July from a year ago as firms passed on rising import costs from a weak yen and the US-Israeli war on Iran, bolstering the case for a rate hike from Japan's central bank. The core consumer price index, which includes energy-related items but excludes volatile fresh food prices, rose 1.8% in July from a year earlier, matching a median forecast. It followed a 1.6% rise in June and remained below the BOJ's 2% target for a seventh straight month, due largely to the effect of government subsidies aimed at curbing fuel costs. The data will be among the factors the Bank of Japan will scrutinize at its next policy meeting on the 17th and 18th of September, when it is widely expected to raise rates to 1.25% from 1%. Analysts expect core inflation to accelerate above the BOJ's target in the coming months as the transfer of raw material costs, which led to a spike in wholesale inflation, broadens. And earlier, I spoke with Benjamin Goh, head of research and investor education at SIAS, to get his take on the numbers, as well as how aligned he is with expectations of a 25 basis point rate hike come September.
6: Well, a rate hike has been expected for some time, and certainly before the end of this year. So this latest inflation report basically just cements that. If we look at the overnight index swaps, there's an implied probability of a whopping 81% probability that the Bank of Japan will hike interest rates by 25 basis points in its next meeting, which is next month. So all things be equal, this should also help strengthen the yen. And of course, if you're going to be, you know, going to Japan for vacation at the end of the year, you might actually want to change money right now.
5: And elsewhere, China will roll out additional fiscal policy measures in response to economic developments as growth slows in the world's second largest economy. That's according to Vice Finance Minister Liao Min. Speaking to a press conference today, Liao noted that China will remain the continuity and stability of macroeconomic policies and plan and allocate fiscal resources over a longer time horizon. Liao said a greater share of fiscal spending will be directed towards households and consumption as policymakers seek to shore up weak domestic demand. He added that China will also step up coordination between fiscal, monetary, and industrial policies and refine its policy toolkit as economic conditions evolve. He said authorities were preparing new fiscal financial support measures for the second half of this year while working with the central bank and regulators to improve economic policy coordination. He did not provide details, but the finance ministry said today that China has expanded loan interest subsidies for small private firms and consumers as part of Beijing's efforts to spur domestic demand. The ministry said in a statement that the scheme will subsidize 1 percentage point of interest on eligible small business loans for up to 2 years and extend the subsidy to credit card installment products while raising subsidy caps. And finally, market intelligence firm Counterpoint Research predicted that Samsung Electronics will regain the top position in the smartphone market in 2026, in a sign of its greater resilience to higher memory chip prices. The memory supply crunch has gotten worse over the course of this year, and Counterpoint now expects a 14.3% decline in global phone unit shipments for 2026, with Chinese manufacturers taking the brunt of it. Samsung, with its highly integrated supply chain and mature distribution network, is an exception with an expected 0.8% growth, putting it just ahead of Apple. Counterpoint said the broader market is set to decline again in 2027 before recovering in 2028. Apple, like Samsung, is expected to be resilient to the pricing pressures brought on by more expensive components, but the researchers take a more cautious outlook with the iPhone maker. And that's your business report this hour. I'm Chua Tian Tian.
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1: It's Nasir sitting in for Hung Bin Jong on Your Way Home. Now, earlier on Reset, Lin Li Fu speaks to Ivan Tay, who is the Managing Director of Robertson Chambers LLC, on Viewpoint to talk about whether consumers' prepayments should be protected until they receive what they paid for, and where the balance should lie between consumer protection and businesses' need for cash flow. So let's have a listen to that conversation.
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2: How often do you pay for something before you actually get it? Quite often, probably, right? A gym membership, a beauty package, maybe your wedding photography. And sometimes we're not talking about $100 or $200. We're handing over thousands of dollars months before a service can actually be delivered. And I was reminded of this just recently when I heard about what happened to a colleague, or rather to his family. They paid about $7,000 to an employment agency to bring in a domestic helper from another country. They waited, 9-10 months, still no helper. They tried following up. The agent they'd been dealing with eventually left the agency, and they were left trying to figure out what had happened and who they could even speak to. Now, I'm not going to get into that particular dispute because we don't have the agency's side of the story, but it did make me think about just how much money we sometimes hand over long before we actually receive what we paid for. And then this week, Korea Artist Studio closed, with customers reporting more than $270,000 in prepayment losses. We've heard versions of this story before. Beauty salons, gyms, wedding businesses. And usually when one of these businesses closes, the question is, how do we better protect consumers? But today I want to ask something that comes before all of that. Should businesses even be allowed to spend your prepayments? Ivan Tay is Managing Director of Robertson Chambers LLC, and he joins us now. Ivan, a very good afternoon to you.
3: Good afternoon, Lindy. Thank you for having me.
2: Pleasure. Now, Ivan, let's start right at the beginning, because I don't think most of us really think about this. Let's say I pay a business $5,000 today for something I'm only going to receive 6 months from now. Where does my $5,000 actually go?
3: Well, I mean, as a practical matter, unless the contract or specific regulatory regime requires money to be held separately, whatever money you pay will ordinarily be paid into the business general funds to be used. So the business can then use it for rent, salaries, marketing, suppliers, or other operating expenses.
2: Okay, that's quite a difference, isn't it? I've paid for my service, but it's no longer really my money.
3: In a way, yes, you are basically funding the business's operating expenses.
2: Because in my head, that $5,000 is connected to my wedding photography, let's say, but there's no little pot or little safe box that says Lin Li's wedding written on it.
3: Well, you only have a receipt showing that you have paid the deposit. So, I mean, this creates a mismatch. So the businesses that receives these deposits then receive the full economic benefit immediately, while you as a consumer may have to wait a few months for the service to be fulfilled. So until delivery, the consumer, like yourself, is effectively financing the business while continuing to bear the risk of non-performance by the company. I think there's this distinction here, which is money that has been earned and lost because the service has already been performed, or money received for future services. So in this case, usually for packages, it would be for money received for future services.
2: Right. So I assume there will also be different arrangements, but the useful thing for most of us to understand is that we shouldn't assume our prepayments is being kept aside for our particular service, right?
3: Yes, I think the general assumption is that once the money has been paid, then you should not assume that it will be there, segregated or compartmentalized for your use, because the businesses generally, they need funds to provide their services.
2: Right.
3: For example, in taking the case of the Korea Artist Studio, they might have to pay for a location, renting, and photographers, makeup artists, maybe airline tickets, so on and so forth. So these are legitimate expenses. So the businesses, they require these deposits to be able to pay for other ancillary services that they might have to acquire before they can provide the services to you.
2: Okay. So prepayment itself isn't the problem. There can be a perfectly legitimate business reason for needing some of that money before you've delivered. I'm just thinking, I'm wondering about the word some, you know, some businesses, they do that. Not all businesses do that, do they? Or does a business necessarily need all of my money up front?
3: Well, I think there's a fine line to be drawn. So, for example, in certain businesses where the services provided may not have such a high value, then they might not legitimately require such a high sum of deposit or maybe even a full package payment up front. Mm-hmm. So I think how we can calibrate this in the industry itself, we could see what kind of services does this company provide, and then we can assess for ourselves as consumers whether we should be paying for the full value. So in terms of maybe the bridal studio, maybe some calibration can be done in the future moving forward, maybe to require maybe a 10 or 20% deposit rather than the full package payment. So this will not hurt the business. For example, if we just say we restrict any collection of prepayment, then it might hurt businesses and also consumers in the long run. Because, I mean, the government has already said that if we restrict prepayments, then generally prices of these services might go up. So I think a better way of balance would have to be reached by calibrating how much do you want to collect and how much can be collected. And maybe in stages as well.
2: Okay. I don't know. I'm just like trying to get this around my head. We see the discount, and usually it's because they want you to pay up front, that they give you some discounts. We don't necessarily see the risk sitting behind that, right? If someone tells me, buy 10 sessions and we'll give you two free, I'm most likely thinking about those two free sessions. I'm probably not thinking, I'm actually taking on the risk that this company might not be around 6 months from now.
3: Yes, absolutely true. I mean, well, at the end of the day, the consumer has to be aware of the risk, and more usually than not, the consumer is always at risk because the consumer does not have the power to check the accounts of the company.
2: Yes, exactly.
3: Or to manage the operation. So we don't know. But the first part of call, I guess, would really be whether this particular business is Case Trust accredited, because with Case Trust, at least there's some prepayment protection scheme that protects deposits paid by consumers. So when the company fails or when the business fails, the consumer can then apply the case to recover the monies that has been paid.
2: Okay. So I was getting to that, because what happens to us and the money when the business fails? You often hear the phrase unsecured creditor in these cases. Can you put that into ordinary language for us?
3: Yes, ordinary language, unsecured creditors means basically anyone who are not the banks, usually, because usually banks or financial institutions will be secured creditors where the monies are protected by a physical asset. So they get first dibs on whatever assets realized after liquidation of the company. So as normal consumers like us, we are just unsecured creditors. So in short, when a company goes into liquidation, whatever assets that has been recovered will then be first paid up to the secured creditors. Thereafter, preferential creditors like salaries and maybe CPF or IRAs. So at the bottom of the pile will be the unsecured creditors. So imagine if there's only $100 left and there are 2,000 unsecured creditors. Each of them would only get lesser than a dollar.
2: Wow, that is just quite sobering. I think you paid everything you were asked to pay, and then you could still walk away with very little and perhaps nothing.
3: Right. I mean, this is the risk which is unfortunately heavily fallen onto the shoulders of consumers today.
2: Okay. Thank you for that example. So I'm just wondering, where am I, the consumer, actually standing in that queue of people waiting to be paid?
3: I mean, in reality, if you look at businesses that failed, unless the business has, I would say, valuable assets like physical property or anything, I mean, the chances of recovering whatever you paid is pretty much quite slim.
2: Okay.
3: Yeah.
2: All right, which raises a slightly different question. Should someone who's already prepaid for a service have a stronger claim than they do today?
3: No, because I think at the end of the day, when you make a deposit towards services to be rendered, effectively what you're doing is to enter into a contract with the business to say, hey, you know, I'm going to pay this amount of money maybe for a slight discount, but you have to provide these services to me. So that is a civil contract between the consumer and the company.
2: Okay.
3: So usually the law doesn't interfere with civil contracts.
2: Yeah. Okay, so the law isn't really choosing the failed business over the consumer. Everyone is laying claim to what's left, and there simply isn't enough for everyone.
3: That's correct. I mean, if the pool is only so small, then there really is nothing left.
2: Okay. Yeah. Okay, which brings me back to the question we started with. Should businesses be allowed then to spend your prepayments? What's your view on this?
3: My view is that there are legitimate instances where businesses should be allowed to spend some of the money because, like I said, they have to secure or procure the vendors to be able to render the services to you in the future. So if businesses do not have access to these funds, then the overall pricing for their services might have to increase as well. So you as a consumer might ultimately be subjected to higher package fees.
2: Or we can go to another one who has those funds.
3: Well, I mean, not all businesses will have a huge credit line, you see. But I think, in my view, the line should be based on proportionality and who is best able to manage the risk.
2: Okay. On the other side of the coin, we're also talking about, you know, where normal working capital ends and unhealthy dependence on future prepayments begin.
3: Mm-hmm. Well, I mean, that really depends on the businesses.
2: I'm not buying that. I'm totally not buying that. No, using cash to run a business. I know it's not a warning sign, but I don't know. I mean, why should the consumer pay for it? Yeah.
3: Yes, of course. I mean, one could take the position that, you know, all these businesses could actually rely on usual banking facilities to fund their operating costs rather than rely on prepayments. I think you are right in a way because, I mean, these prepayment kind of packages only came about quite recently.
2: Mm-hmm.
3: So in the past, traditional businesses, they rely on facilities given by banks or even consignment. When they receive goods from their suppliers, it will always be on 30-day kind of credit basis. So that would actually alleviate the risks from consumers and that the businesses actually take on the risk themselves. But I guess maybe businesses have evolved in such a way that maybe some business owners, they don't want to use their own money to fund their own operating expenses.
0: 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Traffic.
1: All right, if you're on the roads, do take note that there is an accident on Temasek Boulevard towards Temasek Avenue just after Rochor Road. So please avoid lanes 2 and 3 if you're over there. We also have a vehicle breakdown on the BKE towards Woodlands after KJE. And it seems like there's heavy traffic building on the PIE towards Changi between Thompson Road and Lonnie Road. That's it for now. Do drive safely on your way home.
0: If you see anything on the roads that we might have missed, send us a WhatsApp message at 8855-0893, but only when you're safely parked.
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1: Well, time really does fly by, doesn't it? In just a blink of an eye, we are already at the end of the 6pm hour. But before that, here's a quick recap of the big story. Earlier, Hong Bin Jong spoke to Alan Cheong, who is the Executive Director of Research and Consultancy from Savills, as they took a closer look at Sentosa Cove, which was once marketed as Singapore's ultimate playground for the wealthy. So the question is Sentosa Cove still the luxury property dream? Or has the dream become a little harder to justify? If you missed today's conversation, you can catch the replay on MoneyFM89.3's website and Spotify. Having said that, we've still got one more hour left before we wrap up the show for the day, and I hope that you're already clocking out and hopefully making your way to a well-deserved start to the weekend break. So don't go anywhere and keep it right here with us as we still have plenty of conversations happening on your way home.

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1: These are your news headlines. I'm Kim Anton. The man who stabbed a Catholic priest during Mass at St. Joseph's Church has been sentenced to 4 years and 3 months jail and nine strokes of the cane. Bosniake Keith Spencer pleaded guilty to causing grievous hurt with a dangerous weapon and possessing weapons. The 38-year-old attacked Reverend Christopher Lee during a children's Mass in November 2024, thrusting a foldable knife into his mouth. The priest suffered cuts to his tongue and mouth and required speech therapy. The judge said the attack was unprovoked and carried the risk of causing mass panic and further injuries. 81 suspected drug offenders have been arrested in a four-day operation across Singapore. The Central Narcotics Bureau says drugs worth more than $105,000 were seized between August 17th and 21st. They included 529 grams of ice, 375 grams of heroin, as well as cannabis, ketamine, and ecstasy. CNB says the drugs could have fed the addiction of 484 abusers for a week. In one operation near Punggol Field, six people were arrested and officers seized drugs from a residential unit. Weapons including a dagger, knuckle dusters, katanas, and knives were also found and handed to police. Six people have pleaded not guilty in Johor Bahru to kidnapping a Singaporean man for a $20,000 ransom. The five men and one woman allegedly abducted him outside a church in Skudai on August 8th. They face between 30 and 40 years in prison and whipping if convicted. All six also deny abducting a Singaporean woman and holding her for several days. Three of the men face a separate gang robbery charge involving the Singaporean man's gold necklace and Rolex watch. They were granted bail with conditions. Friday prayer sermons at Singapore mosques are being temporarily shortened because of the hot weather and haze. The Islamic Religious Council of Singapore, or MUIS, says the first sermon will be cut from the usual 6 to 7 pages to fewer than four. The change took effect from today and will remain until further notice. Friday prayers take place around the hottest part of the day, with Zohar prayers slightly after 1 p.m. this month. Temperatures are forecast to reach 33 to 34 degrees Celsius on most days and could hit 35 degrees on some days. And finally, YouTube premium users in Singapore will soon pay more for their subscriptions. Individual membership is rising by $2 to just under $16 a month, while the family plan increases by $4 to about $32. The family plan can be shared with up to five additional household members. Existing users will be charged the new price from their first billing cycle at least 30 days later. YouTube says the increase will help improve premium and support creators and artists. It is the service's second price increase in Singapore since September 2024.
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2: According to the Met Service, we can expect fair weather conditions for the rest of the day with temperatures ranging between 35 degrees Celsius and 25 degrees Celsius.
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0: Traffic.
2: If you're out on the roads, do take note that heavy traffic is building all across the usual highways, so buckle up, stay within the speed limits and drive safely.
0: If you see anything on the roads that we might have missed, send us a WhatsApp message at 8855-0893, but only when you're safely parked. 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
2: It's Nasir keeping you company on your way home, and we've made it to the final hour of the show. If you're just joining us on your journey home right now, whether you're stuck in traffic, squeezed onto the train, or just winding down after a long day, I'm really glad you're with us for this last stretch of the evening before we head into the weekend. Now in this hour, we got some highlights from What's Trending, where Hong Bin Jong, Nadia Ko, and myself talked about being ghosted after a job interview, and we shared our experiences behind it. But beyond that, we also talked about a website called DidTheyGhostYou.com, which gives job seekers a platform to anonymously report companies that allegedly disappear after interviews. So if you missed that conversation earlier during the show, you'll be able to catch the best bits of that again later in this hour. But first, we're going to take you back to a conversation from this morning. Co-hosts of Let's Talk Singapore, Neil Humphreys and Audrey Seek, spoke to Justin Chan, the managing partner at Justin Chan Chambers LLC, about where Singapore law draws the line and whether our protections are keeping pace with online parlance. And this comes as public shaming and online detective work become increasingly common. So how protected are we when the internet decides someone is guilty before the facts are clear? 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
2: And online detective work become increasingly common. So how

0: to posting toxic comments. Welcome to Singapore Unfiltered. And the question we're asking you, our wonderful listeners today, is can we just be randomly attacked online, and do we have any legal protection? We've all seen it happening in Singapore. Let's be honest, it's happened in Singapore this week. A video or an accusation goes viral, netizens start digging, and before long, you've got a name, a photo, an address, a workplace. They're all being circulated online, innocent or guilty, it doesn't even matter. It's all ready out there. It could literally happen to me. It could happen to Audrey. It could happen to any of you. But what happens when the internet gets it wrong?
1: Yeah, and even when it does get the right person, how far is too far when it comes to calling someone out? We've all seen it. People, I believe the quote is CSIing themselves, zooming in on the toes, the sandals. It's this person. And before long, the cyberbullying does start. So this morning, we're looking at the laws protecting us from doxing, cyberbullying, and online pylons, and whether they're keeping pace with the way we behave online, Neil.
0: And I'm delighted to say, for your Friday morning pleasure, we have one of the top lawyers and a good friend of the show, Justin Chan, the managing partner at Justin Chan Chambers. Thank you, Justin, for joining us this Friday morning.
2: Thank you for having me.
0: He's got a great voice, hasn't he?
1: He does.
0: He's got a great, great voice.
1: And when you said he was one of the top lawyers, he said, thank you. Thank you very much.
0: Thank you very much. A bit Elvis there. Thank you very much.
2: Very kind. Very kind.
0: All right, let's start with the basics. What actually counts as doxing? Maybe explain what doxing is and how is it justified or explained under Singapore law?
2: Well, generally put, doxing is when someone uses the internet to publish identity information about you. And it's in a way that a reasonable person would conclude was intended to cause you, someone related to you, harassment, alarm, distress, humiliation. Those broadly are the definitions of doxing. Again, it's a question of degree most of the time.
1: Degree. Okay, so is it simply sharing someone's personal information online, or does the context actually and the intention behind sharing it matter?
2: Yeah, good question. I mean, the context is always important in any sort of criminal action or civil action. So the gold standard, like doxing comment in relation to this unfortunate incident recently is, for example, this is the man, find him, expose him, show him fear, classic doxing. But what the family members here seem to say, my father appears to have been assaulted. Does anybody know who this is? That is probably legitimate.
0: Yeah. Let me ask our listeners some questions. What do you think? How careful are you when it comes to posting online comments about others? And do you think we're too quick these days, especially in Singapore, to play detective when something goes viral? We can't just read the viral story and then move on with our day. We've got to find them. As Justin says, we've got to shame them. We've got to post their addresses. Is that fair? Sometimes we've even seen employers tagged. We've seen family members tagged. We've seen their local MPs tagged. We've seen their local GRCs tagged. Is that justified? Is it fair? Do you think Singaporeans have become too comfortable publicly naming and shaming people online? And I can give you, Justin, a personal example. I'm curious to know whether the legal protections actually have any teeth in the cold light of day. Look, I've been criticized for 25 years. No problem. You know, Neil knows nothing about football. I've been a football writer. Neil's football writing is a waste of time. Most of that is my father. But criticism comes with the territory. I accept that. That's part of the job. But there was one clickbait story about me 7 or 8 years ago now that was so bad that I had people saying Singapore is for Singaporeans. If you don't like it, go home. They published where I lived.
1: Oh, no.
0: They published where I ate, my local hawker center.
2: Oh, wow.
0: Someone invited himself to meet me outside the hawker center to settle matters physically. Some people tried to name my daughter and wife, which I felt was going way too far because it had nothing to do with them. And it was a rage baity story in the first place.
2: Yeah.
0: The reason I'm telling you is I went to the Sengkang police station. I showed them the articles.
2: Right.
0: They said, you have a case, Neil, but this is what could happen. Two things. Number one, we file a report, we go after them. They can make it worse. They'll come after you even more. Or number two, 2 days from now, the doxers will just move on to something else. And sure enough, that's what I did. I did nothing and they just moved on. So I felt like, what's the point? What's the point of having these laws if the police officers just recommend, just move on?

0: move on.
1: Yeah, I mean, that operates on the presumption that they will move on, right? And I really love that question, Neil, because it's incredibly topical given the legal landscape at the moment. So 29 June of this year, the Online Safety Commission was launched. Usually the how you would go after people like that is a Prevention of Harassment Act case or a civil action. But specifically, the OSC is empowered, is the body to address these speed-run online harms, right? I mean, as you know, the court of public opinion, you know, it that the news spreads like wildfire, even if it doesn't stick, the harm is done. So the OSC uses this act called the OSRA. So the OSRA prohibits and allows the OSC to do is all these online harms, and it gives the OSC almost immediate powers to stop it. And the critical difference is this. For like a POHA application, you go against the perpetrator. For OSRA, they have powers that go against platforms, service providers, and the perpetrator themselves. So you can probably nip it at the source of the problem.
0: Right.
1: Yeah, it seems quite powerful, but you know, only time will tell how that unravels in terms of enforcement.
2: Small follow-up on that. I get that. I do. But as we've seen in recent days and recent weeks, certain viral cases, once it's shared, how do you get the genie realistically back in the bottle? Are you going to go after everybody? Some of these things get thousands, tens of thousands of shares, and then they comment, and then their ecosystem comments, and then people in other countries comments, and then are you going to go after different countries? Are you going to go after someone's relative in Adelaide or someone in London who's also commented on this case and dox this person? Is it really hard? Is it possible to put the genie back in the bottle?
1: To a certain extent, no. But I would say there is opportunity to at least, number one, damage control, right? And number two, maybe compel some kind of take back, right? If it's a civil action. What remedies are usually asked for is, number one, an injunction, followed by some kind of retraction and apology. So whilst that doesn't really address the ongoing harm until the apology happens, it goes some way. At least it's some platform to say, look, even the perpetrator says, you know, he's sorry, he shouldn't have done that.
3: So some form of closure, you mean, at least for those cases?
1: Not just closure, but action. In any action for like online harassment in a civil suit, you'd be asking for damages.
3: Right. So we know that for doxing specifically, you need to have some sort of identification or, you know, sharing of personal information. But I want to talk about online harassment in general, because that can affect everyone from school children to working adults that we've just seen who suddenly find themselves at the center of a viral controversy. What legal protection are available to someone experiencing online harassment or cyberbullying in Singapore?
1: So in Singapore, I think you've got three broad options here. You can go under the Prevention of Harassment Act. That's usually Section 3 and 5. I won't bore you with the details, but essentially a person has published this thing with an intention to harass, humiliate, annoy, blah, blah, blah. There's also the OSRA that I've talked about. And Section 10. This one is interesting. Section 10 says publication of a person's identity information is prohibited if a reasonable person concludes that it was intended to cause harassment, alarm, distress, or humiliation. That's the second option. And the way it's looking, I think the second option seems more speedy. The third option is a civil action. Go down, brief your lawyer. The lawyer usually renders some kind of cease and desist letter. If nothing hurt, then commence a civil suit.
2: Athanasios makes a great comment. He says, morning all, only way to tackle the online doxing and pylons is to mandate legally only actual real names can be used for social media, no hiding. I completely agree with this. That's why I say to Audrey sometimes, if we get comments from nameless people or bots, don't worry about them. Do you agree with that? Job number one, to have an account, a social media account, full names, proper names, no hiding.
1: I think that would go some way as to remove this sort of anonymity that people hide behind. And I think it's a strong tool. But can that system itself be jigged or rigged, so to speak? I mean, I could, you know, presumably you could create some kind of internet account, have a legitimate account, have some traffic on it even, and be a completely different person.
2: Justin, you were saying previously we do have protections in place for online harassment and so on, but where does the law draw the line between legitimate online criticism and harassment? I have legitimately no idea. I can be called Neil Humphreys is the worst writer ever. And as a consumer, I accept that. They've bought my book or read my columns. They've got every right to say that. That's their right as a consumer. What's the line between saying Neil Humphreys is the worst writer ever to Neil Humphreys should be, I don't know, kicked out of Singapore and arrested for whatever, whatever? Where do we find that line?
1: Yeah, I think simply put, the motive is quite crucial, isn't it? Mm. I mean, if it looks like a malicious statement, which does not achieve anything except stating your piece on it and in a fairly underhanded way, that will probably be actionable.
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3: These are your news headlines. I'm Kim Anton. The man who stabbed a Catholic priest during Mass at St. Joseph's Church has been sentenced to 4 years and 3 months jail and nine strokes of the cane. Bosniyake Keith Spencer pleaded guilty to causing grievous hurt with a dangerous weapon and possessing weapons. The 38-year-old attacked Reverend Christopher Lee during a children's Mass in November 2024, thrusting a foldable knife into his mouth. The priest suffered cuts to his tongue and mouth and required speech therapy. The judge said the attack was unprovoked and carried the risk of causing mass panic and further injuries. 81 suspected drug offenders have been arrested in a four-day operation across Singapore. The Central Narcotics Bureau says drugs worth more than $105,000 were seized between August 17th and 21st. They included 529 grams of ice, 375 grams of heroin, as well as cannabis, ketamine, and ecstasy. CNB says the drugs could have fed the addiction of 484 abusers for a week. In one operation near Punggol Field, six people were arrested and officers seized drugs from a residential unit. Weapons, including a dagger, knuckle dusters, katanas, and knives, were also found and handed to police. Six people have pleaded not guilty in Johor Bahru to kidnapping a Singaporean man for a $20,000 ransom. The five men and one woman allegedly abducted him outside a church in Skudai on August 8th. They face between 30 and 40 years in prison and whipping if convicted. All six also deny abducting a Singaporean woman and holding her for several days. Three of the men face a separate gang robbery charge involving the Singaporean man's gold necklace and Rolex watch. They were granted bail with conditions. Friday prayer sermons at Singapore mosques are being temporarily shortened because of the hot weather and haze. The Islamic Religious Council of Singapore, or MUIS, says the first sermon will be cut from the usual 6 to 7 pages to fewer than four. The change took effect from today and will remain until further notice. Friday prayers take place around the hottest part of the day, with Zohar prayers slightly after 1 p.m. this month. Temperatures are forecast to reach 33 to 34 degrees Celsius on most days and could hit 35 degrees on some days. And finally, YouTube Premium users in Singapore will soon pay more for their subscriptions. Individual membership is rising by $2 to just under $16 a month, while the family plan increases by $4 to about $32. The family plan can be shared with up to 5 additional household members. Existing users will be charged the new price from their first billing cycle at least 30 days later. YouTube says the increase will help improve premium and support creators and artists. It is the service's second price increase in Singapore since September 2024.
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6: Good evening, and you're tuning in to The Business Report with me, Chua Tian Tian, as we take you through the moves and views that matter to you in the world of business and finance as you wrap up your workday. And at this hour, we'll discuss how Japan's core consumer inflation accelerated in July from a year ago as firms passed on rising import costs from a weak yen and the US-Israeli war on Iran. And that's before turning our attention to news surrounding smartphone maker Samsung. Well, starting with regional news, Japan's core consumer inflation accelerated in July from a year ago as firms passed on rising import costs from a weak yen and the US-Israeli war on Iran, bolstering the case for a rate hike from Japan's central bank. The core consumer price index, which includes energy-related items but excludes volatile fresh food prices, rose 1.8% in July from a year earlier, matching a median forecast. It followed a 1.6% rise in June and remained below the BOJ's 2% target for a 7th straight month, due largely to the effect of government subsidies aimed at curbing fuel costs. The data will be among the factors the Bank of Japan will scrutinize at its next policy meeting on the 17th and 18th of September, when it is widely expected to raise rates to 1.25% from 1%. Analysts expect core inflation to accelerate above the BOJ's target in the coming months as the transfer of raw material costs, which led to a spike in wholesale inflation, broadens. And earlier, I spoke with Benjamin Goh, head of research and investor education at SIAS, to get his take on the numbers, as well as how aligned he is with expectations of a 25 basis point rate hike come September.
7: Well, a rate hike has been expected for some time, and certainly before the end of this year. So this latest inflation report basically just cements that. If we look at the overnight index swaps, there is an implied probability of a whopping 81% probability that the Bank of Japan will hike interest rates by 25 basis points in its next meeting, which is next month. So all things be equal, this should also help strengthen the yen. And of course, if you're going to be, you know, going to Japan for vacation at the end of the year, you might actually want to change money right now.
6: And elsewhere, China will roll out additional fiscal policy measures in response to economic developments as growth slows in the world's second largest economy. That's according to Vice Finance Minister Liao Min. Speaking to a press conference today, Liao noted that China will remain the continuity and stability of macroeconomic policies and plan and allocate fiscal resources over a longer time horizon. Liao said a greater share of fiscal spending will be directed towards households and consumption as policymakers seek to shore up weak domestic demand. He added that China will also step up coordination between fiscal, monetary, and industrial policies and refine its policy toolkit as economic conditions evolve. He said authorities were preparing new fiscal financial support measures for the second half of this year while working with the central bank and regulators to improve economic policy coordination. He did not provide details, but the finance ministry said today that China has expanded loan interest subsidies for small private firms and consumers as part of Beijing's efforts to spur domestic demand. The ministry said in a statement that the scheme will subsidize 1 percentage point of interest on eligible small business loans for up to 2 years and extend the subsidy to credit card installment products while raising subsidy caps. And finally, market intelligence firm Counterpoint Research predicted that Samsung Electronics will regain the top position in the smartphone market in 2026, in a sign of its greater resilience to higher memory chip prices. The memory supply crunch has gotten worse over the course of this year, and Counterpoint now expects a 14.3% decline in global phone unit shipments for 2026, with Chinese manufacturers taking the brunt of it. Samsung, with its highly integrated supply chain and mature distribution network, is an exception with an expected 0.8% growth, putting it just ahead of Apple. Counterpoint said the broader market is set to decline again in 2027 before recovering in 2028. Apple, like Samsung, is expected to be resilient to the pricing pressures brought on by more expensive components, but the researchers take a more cautious outlook with the iPhone maker. And that's your business report this hour. I'm Chua Tian Tian.
2: Markets and business made clear. 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
8: All right, that's right. It's time for What's Trending. I'm Hung Bin Jong. Of course, joining me here in the studio are our show producers, Nadia Ko and Nazir Azrar. Hi, guys. Happy Hello. Wednesday.
9: Hello. Hello, Hung Bin. Hello, Naz. Happy Hump Day indeed.
10: Yes, that's right. And how many days before National Day? One, two. The reason why I'm asking, because I'm looking forward to the long weekend, actually.
8: Yes, a very, very, very soon to come long weekend.
10: Yes.
8: It's this weekend, right?
10: Yes, that yes. is right.
9: Four more days.
10: Oh, four more days.
8: I am so happy to be away from you. I'm just kidding. Anyways, I am just kidding. I always love your company, and I love our listeners' company as well. So, WhatsApp us, 88550893. Be part of our conversation. If you've got a hot take, you've got a funny story, or you're thinking, hang on, that's happened to me too, send us a WhatsApp, 88550893. We'll be checking in on your messages throughout the segment and sharing some of them on air. So let's get started with what's trending.
9: All right, so let's get started. I want to talk about ghosting today because, you know, ghosting, right? Mm. It used to be something that happens pretty often in the modern dating world. You go on a few dates, you think that you like this person, you think there's chemistry, and then you start imagining, oh, what would our future children look like? Like, and then you're hoping, okay, there's going to be a next date, and then bam, nothing. Mm. No reply from that person, just complete silence. Guilty of this, fellas? Or maybe you were the victim of ghosting?
10: Ah, that is the question, right? Yes, I'm being put on the spot right here. I don't know if it is fortunately or unfortunately, but I've never been ghosted, or I've never been rejected. Or
8: oh, wow! Yeah. Never been rejected.
10: Yeah, that's because I don't peruse, or I don't pursue or chase. So when you don't do it, you don't know, or you don't receive any of these, you know, responses.
8: All right. Says the person who's single amongst of us.
9: Clearly, he's not a victim of ghosting, but Hong Bin?
8: Ghosting. I don't know. I guess I've ghosted people before.
9: I mean, we all know that she has been ghosting us sometimes. I think she's even mentioned it on air that sometimes she's just too lazy to reply to texts. But I don't know when it comes to dating whether Hong Bin is guilty of ghosting people or
8: no,
9: she received it.
8: I think it's not that I want to ghost and I don't do it purposefully. If I don't really like that person, I think I will show signs that I don't like that person, and then they will eventually just ghost me and I'll be okay with it. But when it comes to ghosting, I think people have told me that I am the worst texter ever.
10: Yes.
8: Right? Even guys that I've been interested in, they would give up on me because they think I'm not interested in them.
10: Oh.
8: And then it turns out they thought that I was just a really bad texter. And I was like, I'm sorry. I didn't realize. I thought I was a good texter.
10: Oh.
8: I guess not.
9: I'm side-eyeing her because clearly she's a dry texter. Sometimes I'll text her and be like, hey, Hong Bin, do you want to do this tomorrow? And she'll reply me, okay.
10: Yeah, I was going to say that as well. The okay is not even the type where it's like, oh, okay. It's the one with just O and a K.
9: Like how our parents usually reply, right?
10: Yeah, well,
9: O and a K.
10: I guess we should be lucky that she didn't just K us, right?
8: Like, yeah, and I didn't put like a period at the end of it.
10: Oh.
8: You know?
10: Well, why? Why is that really a bad thing, though?
8: Next time, I'll just give you guys a thumbs up. Oh, I think gosh. I already do that. I think I did that to Nadia today.
10: Ooh.
9: But I'm not going to text her anymore unless it's about work. But speaking of work, right, clearly all employers have been taking notes as well, because job seekers are now complaining about being ghosted by potential employers after going for an interview.
10: Ooh.
9: So, I mean, it's nothing new, right? Employers have been ghosting, or sometimes they don't respond to potential job seekers, right? But have you guys ever been ghosted after a job interview?
10: Oh, yes, multiple times.
9: Okay.
8: It's been so long that I looked for a job. Mm. I mean, I've been here at Money FM. Love it. I haven't been searching for any other jobs. No, really. But I was not being sarcastic there. But I do have friends who are currently like looking for jobs at the moment. And they've been telling me, you know, sometimes when they send in their initial application, like it's fine if they get ghosted from there. But more common than not, they actually get that rejection letter before they even secure an interview. Mm. So they look at their application and then they'll be like, oh, sorry. It seems like an automated message, but at least they know, right, that they've been rejected.
10: Correct.
8: But there are people who went through like multiple rounds of interviews, but they don't hear back at all.
10: Yeah.
8: And mind you, sometimes it's the same company. So the same company will reject you with your application. Mm. But when you actually go through rounds of interview and then you get rejected, they don't even tell you you got rejected.
10: Mm. Mm. Well, for me personally, I'm not going to name drop the media company that I applied
8: but
10: for.
8: But it is a media company.
10: Yeah, it is a media company. And this was during my final days of NS where they allowed us to go find jobs and apply for them, right? Go for interviews. Now, here's the funny story. So I went for the interview.
9: Hmm.
10: I did the interview, got ghosted. A year later, I met the person who interviewed me at a networking event. And then after that, she remembered me. And she, when I asked her, so what happened? Because she was super excited about, you know, during the entire conversation, we thought we had good energy, we vibed well. Well, obviously I got ghosted, right? So I asked her, what happened? And she told me, oh, I think at that point of time, maybe we just felt that there were better candidates.
9: Mm.
10: And I was like, that could have been something you could have told me by an email or something, right? But all water's under the bridge, all's good. I'm here right now. But that is my personal experience about being ghosted by an interviewer or an employer.
8: I mean, I think everyone's been ghosted once, at least once in their job application journey. So let us know what's up, us 8855-0893. I mean, have you ever been ghosted by job seeker? Was it after you went multiple rounds of interviews? How did that go? Let us know. What's up, us 8855-0893.
9: But speaking of which, right, Nas, you said that you happened to chance upon the person who interviewed you after one whole year.
10: Yeah.
9: So clearly you didn't wait that long, right? So I just want to know, like, how long do you think is an acceptable amount of time for a company to reply back to you before you move on? Like, is there a hard and fast rule for how long you should wait for that hope?
10: I think within a month at least, because for some people, let's put it this way, maybe when I went for the interview, they just open up the process for interviews, right? Mm. So some people, some companies, they have different processes, but a month would be the maximum I'll be willing to wait before I move on to other opportunities, because at the end of the day, we also have our own lives. We also have our own, you know, responsibilities that we have to care for, right? So we can't wait for that long to get a response, because at the end of the day, hoping for something that may not even happen is not healthy for our mental health as well.
8: Exactly. Mm. I think especially when you go through an interview like Nas and you thought the vibes were there, you were having a great conversation. In your head, you're very hopeful. Even after the interview, you're like, I nailed that interview. I think I'm going to get that job. And then silence. It's just, you feel very like rejected. One, you don't know what you did wrong. Two, it's also like a place where, how can I improve myself?
10: Yeah.
8: I don't know how long it takes for people to actually find that position or fill that position, right? But I think, with all due respect, I feel like companies should actually, once they find someone, right? It could be an automated message. Just let everyone know, hey, we filled that position.
10: Yeah.
9: Right. So what I'm sensing right now is that this is a very, very common feeling to have when you go for a job interview. You want to know whether you got the job or not, and you don't want to feel hopeless waiting for someone to get back to you. So we also did a poll on Money FM's Instagram page, right? We asked our followers, after a job interview, would you rather receive a rejection or be left waiting with no response? And 80% of people say, please reject me properly. And yeah, they're right. You know, like, tell me that I didn't get the job. But 20% of people, they want to have the hope alive. They don't want to get rejected immediately. So this 20% of people, wow, they're very, very hopeful.
10: But the thing is, it's also because maybe it's their dream job. That's why they're willing to wait.
8: I think also because there are companies, right? I've heard stories of this as well, where they applied for a job, they went through interviews, they didn't hear back. So they obviously thought that, oh, I got rejected, right? But a couple, not even a couple months, like a year or two later, they call back saying, are you still interested in the job?
10: Oh, yes.
8: So I've heard those as well. If I were to play devil's advocate here and become, you know, the company's side and how they, their reasoning of not saying, sending you that rejection is maybe they don't want to reject you. Maybe they want to say, okay, we've hired this person first because this applicant is better than you, but you're kind of our second choice. So we're going to put you in our archives for a little bit. And then maybe that person didn't really fulfill their expectations when they actually got that job. So they're kind of keeping that hope alive. So I think that 20% that voted that they want to keep that hope alive, maybe they're hanging on to that moment where maybe they could, especially if it's their dream job, like what Nas said, they could, you know, contact them maybe 2 years down the road and they're willing to wait.
9: I love that whole idea that you're very positive. You see it as a cup half full, because I'm seeing it as a cup half empty. It's not that I'm the second choice. I'm the last resort.
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1: And that brings us to the end of today's edition of Your Way Home. Wherever you're listening from right now, thank you for having me along for the ride. But before we go, here's a final look at the conversations that filled our afternoon. On What's Trending, we talked about being ghosted by employers after a job interview and how a website called DidTheyGhostYou.com gives job seekers a platform to anonymously report companies that allegedly disappear after interviews. Then over on The Agenda, we take a look at what it takes to be a Gen Z educator today with 27-year-old Lance Teo from English Ninjas. And finally, on The Big Story, we unpacked why the luxury properties on Sentosa Cove are starting to lose their appeal. Now, those are indeed some fantastic conversations. Of course, Hongbin Jeong will be back on the airwaves next week, and we'll do it all again from 4 to 8pm right here on Money FM 89.3. In the meantime, do follow us on our Instagram, Facebook and TikTok pages at Money FM 893 because we have lots of amazing content posted up there. For now, I wish you all a great weekend. I'm Nas, and here's the song of the day, Popular by The Weeknd featuring Playboi Carti and Madonna.
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1: These are your news headlines. I'm Kim Ann Tan. The Ministry of Manpower is looking into claims that a wheelchair assistant at Changi Airport had $5 docked from his pay for being just 11 seconds late. The worker was reportedly earning $7 an hour. MOM told The Straits Times it has contacted his employer, Aventa Services, to find out what happened. It says action will be taken if the deduction is found to be unauthorized or excessive. The ministry adds that any deduction for lateness must match the amount of time an employee was actually absent. Motorists should expect road closures around ITE College Central in Ang Mo Kio on Sunday due to the National Day rally. Several streets, including Ang Mo Kio Drive and parts of Ang Mo Kio Avenue 5, will be closed from 5 a.m. until just before midnight. Only authorized police and emergency vehicles will be allowed through affected areas, while illegally parked vehicles may be towed. Prime Minister Lawrence Wong will deliver his third National Day rally from ITE Central from 6:45 p.m., with his English speech scheduled for 8 p.m. Police are appealing for information about a 13-year-old girl who has been reported missing. Kaevelin Tan Min Er was last seen around Westwood Avenue off Jalan Bahar in Jurong West at about 10:40 a.m. on Wednesday. Kaevelin was wearing a white t-shirt and black shorts when she was last seen. Anyone with information about her whereabouts is asked to contact the police on 1-800-255-0000 or through the police website. Police say all information provided will be kept strictly confidential. Police are warning about a phishing scam involving fake Apple security alerts, with nearly $200,000 in cryptocurrency lost in at least 5 cases since August 7th. Victims receive pop-ups followed by calls from scammers posing as Apple support, who ask for account details and one-time passwords. Separately, Case is warning about fake emails claiming recipients are eligible for compensation before asking for personal information. The public is advised to avoid suspicious links and never provide passwords, banking details, or other sensitive information. And finally, two Singaporeans are among nearly 200 people detained after Indonesian police raided an alleged illegal casino on Batam Island. Police say 96 of those held were gamblers, including 7 Chinese nationals and 1 Malaysian. The operation followed a 3-month investigation and involved dozens of armed officers. Authorities also seized more than 7.2 billion rupiah, or about 523,000 Sing dollars, from 3 safes. Police are investigating possible gambling and money laundering offences.
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2: The weatherman says that it can expect clear skies for tomorrow, with temperatures ranging between 35 degrees Celsius and 25 degrees Celsius.
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0: Traffic.
2: The roads are pretty clear at the moment, but do buckle up, stick to the speed limits, and do drive safely.
0: 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But only when you're safely parked.
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9: Take a closer look at the earnings of the three local banks in Singapore and ask whether they deserve a place in your portfolio. We'll also deep dive the turmoil in Treasury bond yields. They are a burning issue. And the spike in the yield and then the slight drop has really hit front pages. We'll take a closer look at the yields on 30-year U.S. Treasury bonds and the response so far. 10-year bonds, I should say. Also, let's look at Singapore's AI boom. It is lifting GDP, but actually I want to focus a little bit more on the broader AI pullback. We saw overnight OpenAI's revenue cause a pretty broad pullback in AI stocks. AI trade suffered an indiscriminate sell-off. Take a closer look at what's powering that. Is AI driving a looming market correction? European central bankers and economists certainly seem to think so. But what about our local analysts? Let's check in with Cheng Chai Sun, head of investment at Provident. Good morning, Chai Sun.
10: Morning, Michelle.
9: All right, let's start with this sell-off in AI-related stocks. What do you think is behind this latest pullback?
10: Well, I think the pullback has...
9: Right, OpenAI's revenue caused a pretty broad pullback in AI stocks.

0: that a lot of the hardware companies, the DRAM semiconductor manufacturers, so chip makers like AMD, Intel, also DRAM manufacturers, Hynix, Samsung, Micron, etc., all started to sort of have a correction. And in fact, a lot of them are very well off the highs that they hit in like sort of June timeframe. So that's all because there have been a lot more concerns right now about various things like sort of the financing of the data centers. A large part is also because a lot of these AI hyperscaler companies that are large parts of the index have also become far more balance sheet heavy and have been borrowing a lot more. And so that alone has been eating into their free cash flow. And that's something that a lot of investors right now are starting to take note of, because the investment thesis for a lot of these companies previously used to be that they were capital-light, right, asset-light companies. They developed technology and then they were able to scale it and they were able to generate a lot of cash and they had rock-solid balance sheets. But then now we see a lot of these AI hyperscalers, because they have to finance the build-out of data centers, they started taking on debt. I mean, Google has been borrowing money. Google has also been selling stock. And right, recently, Google just sold, you know, Australian dollar bonds, borrowing even more.
1: Mm.
0: NVIDIA's credit default swaps, which is sort of the price to ensure that debt, has also gone up to one of the highest points, you know, in the last, well, to highest ever, I guess, in recent memory.
1: Yeah.
0: So, you know, all of these things have been happening in the background. And so a lot of the AI trade has been sort of correcting. However, we still see the S&P 500 making all-time highs recently, very recently, in fact.
1: Mm-hmm.
0: And a lot of that is because the market breadth has been very strong, and it's not just been AI that's been driving the recent rally. If you look at the equal weight S&P 500, which is an index that covers sort of all the companies in the S&P 500 at equal weight, instead of being heavily tilted to the large companies like Apple, Nvidia, Microsoft, etc., that has actually outperformed the S&P 500 this year. So we can see from that sort of the rally is actually broadening out despite the fact that AI is pulling back.
1: Interesting. You mentioned bonds, so I just want to ask a quick question there. Do you think the pullback in AI stocks could also be a case of higher bond yields taking some of the air out of expensive valuations?
0: I think definitely the fact that bond yields have been going up in the longer end, in the 10-year, in the 30-year, and in fact, a lot of these AI companies have been issuing a bit of longer dated debt, in particular since, you know, building a data center takes multiple years, and after that, you still have to operate it. So there has been longer term debt. And so the demand for capital is quite high now. And so that means bond yields are going up, and then that just takes away the demand from buying stocks also. And yes, it does increase the discount rate that stocks are valued on.
1: All right. So let's talk about bond deals, shall we? Bond deals have moved higher. The 10-year bond came down slightly, U.S. Treasury bond over in the U.S. First up, can you tell us what are some of the reasons for why bond deals have gone up, and not just in the U.S., but also here in Singapore as well? Tell us what some of the reasons are for this and what impact this might have for Singapore investors.
0: Let's start with the U.S., I guess, because sort of driven mostly by the U.S. And of course, we just saw huge moves in the bond market in the last couple of days because the Treasury Secretary has sort of doubled the size of the buybacks of the longer dated bonds,
1: yep,
0: trying to sort of control the rise in yields. But I mean, the real story is that, yes, the yields have been going up. I think there were headlines just 1 week ago that the 30-year yield touched its highest level since, you know, 2007, since before the GFC. So, you know, a lot of people think, oh, maybe this is because the market's sort of worried about inflation. But that's not really the case, because inflation is at the break-even inflation rates are still fairly low. They're still like close to 2%. They've not really moved that much. So what's really pushing the yields up? I think one of the things is, I think, the increased and continued borrowing from developed world governments. So, I mean, IMF estimates that the U.S. is sort of starting, is going to borrow about 7.5% of GDP this year, the most of any G7 economy. And, you know, this is typically levels seen only when there's recessions or crisis. But, you know, right now, economy is doing very well, but the level of borrowing is very high. And in fact, the total size of the debt is sort of expected to hit 40 trillion very soon, which is a lot. And so a lot of, not just the U.S., a lot of other developed world countries have been borrowing very heavily, and there's very little talk about how to manage the debt. So investors are starting to, you know, demand higher yields for lending to governments long term. I think another thing is that the AI boom with all the build out of data

0: centers, it's become a very capital intensive industry.
1: Yeah.
0: So you need to finance it. And so that's also, you know, like we mentioned earlier, the hyperscalers have been borrowing a lot of money. And so that's also taking away demand from just government debt, because it's not just government borrowing. There are these huge corporates that are also borrowing, and they're also borrowing in large amounts, like borrowing in the hundreds of billions. So that's also taking away demand, or rather absorbing the capital, and then investors are able to demand a higher price. And of course, lastly, with geopolitics, we see countries trying to reshore supply chains, trying to have a just-in-case kind of inventory management instead of just-in-time. And that is also requiring lots of financing, and investors are also demanding more for their capital, because now there are so many different options, so many different ways you can, you know, look for yield on your capital. And so that's, you know, bringing it back to Singapore, same thing. Our 10-year yield has actually creeped up, I think 2.37%. It's about 40 basis points higher from a year ago. And so that's sort of reflected in the fact that, you know, because the rest of the government yields are creeping up, you know, Singapore, unless we do huge adjustments to how our currency is, the currency curve or something like that, you know, our yields are also going to go up higher. And so that's potentially something that investors in Singapore want to keep an eye on, because higher yields in Singapore, especially for our risk-free Singapore government bonds, can also impact how investors here price, you know, the dividend yield of REITs, etc. And that will have potential knock-on effects of valuations of those assets.
1: Thanks for joining the dots between U.S. bond yields, Singapore yields rising, and what this means for Singapore investors. Chai Sen, I want to pick up on a theme that you've mentioned repeatedly, and that is AI hyperscalers and financing. So one concern gaining more attention is the build-out and how it's being financed and how that might be hidden with off-balance sheet financing. Can you help us understand what balance sheet financing is and why this is a potential concern for investors in hyperscalers?
0: Yeah, I think that's a good question. I think it sounds very technical, but basically, it's a sort of an accounting thing. So the balance sheet of a company, you know, tracks all its assets and liabilities. And so if you borrow money, that's sort of debt, right? And it's something that you have to pay back in the future. So it sort of goes on the liability of your balance sheet. So if it's on the balance sheet and you can see it and it's reported, and as an investor, you can look at the balance sheet of a company and, you know, you understand how much financial commitments the company has. And then that can help you ascertain the price that you're willing to pay for that company as a shareholder. So, you know, having it on the balance sheet sort of gives more clarity to investors. But, you know, in terms of what's happening now in a lot of the hyperscalers, a lot of these companies are making sort of binding financial commitments to lease buildings, to buy chips, or to guarantee, you know, some debt. But that isn't showing up as a liability on the balance sheet. So that's why it's called off balance sheet. So because a lot of these, under the accounting rules, like for example, a lease only has to appear on the balance sheet once it's stopped, mm-hmm. So not when it's signed. So a lot of these are promises for something in the future, because the data centers are not built yet. As we mentioned, a lot of the financing now is all involving building out data centers. So, you know, it can have all these obligations to sort of lease a data center in the future, but since it's not built yet, then it's not on the balance sheet. So it's something that it's harder for investors to price into the stock. I mean, for example, just one of the hyperscalers, you know, they are building a giant data center somewhere. Instead of borrowing to build it, you know, they set up joint ventures with a private credit firm, and maybe they only own a small part of that joint ventures, but how it's sort of financing the deal is it's guaranteeing that it will lease that data center for 20, 30 years into the future, right? And because that guarantee from this hyperscaler is there, a lot of financing can be raised against this data center, because it will be shown to investors as, hey, look, somebody is going to lease this for 30 years, so we've got 30 years of cash flow. So that's how we can pay back this debt that we want to borrow from you. But of course, for the shareholders of this hyperscaler, that lease is not appearing, you know, anywhere in the financial statements. Well, it will appear in some notes, but it's not going to appear directly on the balance sheet. So it's a lot harder for shareholders to, I guess, find all this information to value the shares appropriately.
1: You know, realistically, does this change how investors can assess the financial strength of the big tech companies spending heavily on AI, or is this just something we're going to have to accept? Balance sheet financing is going to make it harder to figure out the spend or how the build-out is being financed?
0: I think, even though it's sort of harder to find, this information is there. So there have been analysts that have, you know, been digging through the annual reports to sort of piece it together. So I think investors can still be aware.
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1: Welcome to The Big Story. I'm Hung Bin Jong. Sentosa Cove's property market is showing signs of strain, with nearly two-thirds of resale properties changing hands at a loss over the past 3 years. Research by analysts found that 64.5% of resale transactions between May 2023 and June 2026 were unprofitable. And while the average loss on losing transactions narrowed, the average gain on profitable resales fell by about 62% to around $656,000. Landed homes have fared somewhat better than condominiums, with roughly half of landed resale transactions still making a profit. But that also means more than half were loss-making. The weakness comes amid a smaller pool of buyers, higher stamp duties for foreigners, and Sentosa Cove's niche appeal as a luxury, lifestyle-driven location. At the same time, there are some signs of recovery, with non-landed resale prices rising in the second quarter of this year. So what's really weighing on Sentosa Cove's property market? And could the enclave be poised for a comeback? To help us break down the numbers, we're now joined by Alan Chung, Executive Director of Research and Consultancy at Savills. Hi, Alan. Welcome to the show.
2: Hi.
1: Thank you so much for joining us. Well, Alan, just taking a look at the headline numbers once again here, nearly two-thirds of Sentosa Cove resale properties changed hands at a loss between May 2023 and June 2026, and it saw an average loss topping $1 million since 2023. Now, Mogul.sg found 64.5% of resale transactions were unprofitable. That's up from 62.8% in the previous period. So how bad is it? How would you describe the current state of the Sentosa Cove resale market?
2: Well, I think Sentosa Cove, when it was first conceived, appealed to a particular group of people, both locally and foreign nationals, who back in the, say, 20 years ago, was living in a kind of in an era where I would say it was fast money, stock market money, and what have you. But today, I think the crowd has changed. People are not so much interested in that location because you can buy on the mainland, and that so-called that fad of living on Sentosa Cove has worn off for the locals especially.
1: What's exactly driving the losses then? I mean, why has the proportion of loss-making transactions remained so consistently high in the past couple of years?
2: Okay, there are foreigners who say, no, forget it. No, this thing is it's an overhang and I've got to maintain it. I may not be in Singapore so many times. In the past, they may be coming to town more frequently. But today, I think business has changed, conditions have changed, and I don't think I'll visit Singapore. So I'll just cut loss. I'll get away from it. It saves me the hassle of paying property tax, maintenance, etc., etc.
1: I mean, the data suggests landed homes have held up somewhat better, though. Cushman and Wakefield found 23 of 47 landed resale transactions between 2021 and the first half of 2026 were profitable, compared with just 83 of 244 non-landed transactions. So is this mainly a condominium problem? Because even though landed homes have held up better, more than half of those transactions were still loss-making. So does that suggest that the bigger issue is the area and the demand for properties there rather than simply the type of property?
2: I think it's the type of property and the profile of buyers. Mm-hmm. Condos appeal more to the jet-setting community. People don't need to be in Singapore for so often a time, per period of time. And people who would say just need a place in lieu of a hotel room. And for landed properties, I think they are more for people who have businesses in Singapore. They will spend more time here. They may put their families here in Singapore. So different kind of groups of people. One who is more sticky to the local economy so that they live in landed properties. Whereas the others are people who seldom, well, today maybe they don't frequent Singapore that often.
1: I mean, analysts have pointed to Sentosa Cove's relatively small buyer pool as one of its biggest challenges. I mean, it is a lifestyle-driven location that has historically appealed more to foreign buyers, while many local households prioritize being closer to schools, amenities, and the mainland. How much much of this weakness comes down to simply having too few buyers, though?
2: I think that's the case. There are too few buyers. The buyer pool is limited to just the same pool of people that they were targeting at when they conceived Sentosa Cove. But if you remove that speculative element and you throw in all these ABSDs, then demand would shrink even further. I think for locals, even though the price is comparatively cheap on a dollar per square foot basis, there are no good schools nearby. So that effectively weeds out a lot of young startup families, and with the ABSD, investors, speculators from anywhere, whether it's local or foreigners, would not come in.
1: Mm. You mentioned repeatedly earlier in a conversation about the changing profile of buyers. How has that buyer profile changed?
2: Well, in, say, 2006, 2007 and 8, I think Sentosa Cove back then appealed to a group of buyers who were, well, hedge funds operators, people who made money from the stock market. It was quick and easy money. But over the period, over the time frame, I think conditions have changed. And especially in North Asia, people started to make money from different lines of businesses. And so Sentosa Cove didn't manage to keep up with that kind of changing tapestry of profile buyers. So I think that was the main reason.
1: Mm. Well, since April 2023, a higher ABSD or additional buyer stamp duty for foreigners has significantly curtailed foreign demand. At the same time, transaction volumes in Sentosa Cove have fallen sharply. There were about 68 non-landed deals in the first half of 2021 compared with just 35 in the first half of 2026. So how significant was the 2023 ABSD increase in changing the fortunes of Sentosa Cove? Was it very vulnerable to that policy change?
2: Yes, because Sentosa Cove, it's more like if you treat it at the first cut level, it's an investment grade property, right, for most people. And they'll buy it for especially the non-landed, i.e. condominiums. They'll be bought by people who want to invest in them, people who take over from, say, if we sell something to a future buyer, the future buyer is likely to be an investor. But the first buyer says, I cut loss. I don't spend so much time in Singapore. So the ABSD in place, the investment pool shrinks. Nobody's willing to pay 20% ABSD for a second home to earn rental income. And foreigners won't buy because it's 60% ABSD.
1: And when you look at transaction volumes being almost half compared with 2021, what does that tell us about the liquidity in this market?
2: Because of the ABSD, the liquidity has shrunk. Basically, half the transaction numbers means that these are either people buying it first time, Singaporeans, or permanent residents who will pay just 5% ABSD if it's their first home.
1: I see. Well, despite the weak resale profitability, there are signs of somewhat of a recovery in prices. You know, Sentosa Cove's non-landed resale prices rose 5.7% quarter-on-quarter and 7.5% year-on-year in Q2 of this year, even as resale prices in the wider core central region fell. Since Q1 2021, non-landed prices in Sentosa Cove have risen 18.1% on a PSF basis. If, you know, so many owners are still selling at a loss here, Alan, why are prices actually starting to recover?
2: Prices are recovering from a low, but it doesn't mean that they have come back to levels where the sellers are able to recoup their first entry price values. So that's the reason why. I may have bought it at a price of 2,000 plus per square feet, and it may have hit a low of 1,006, and now it's rebounded to $1,700 per square foot. And so that describes why prices have risen and people are still selling at a loss.
1: Mm. I mean, analysts have talked about potential catch-up demand because, you know, Sentosa Cove has lagged mainland prices for years. But how much upside could there be if that gap continues to narrow?
2: I think you have to fight against two things when you're buying to Sentosa Cove. One is the land lease is expiring. It's on a 99-year lease. And the other thing is that if the prices on the mainland start plateauing or drift sideways, then that gap, that compelling gap to buy Sentosa weakens. But so long as the gap it's widens or it's maintained at a constant grade or constant spread, I think there will still be a that so-called lag catch up by Sentosa.
1: And speaking of that 99-year leasehold that you talked about earlier, could the lease eventually become the biggest structural drag on Sentosa Cove prices, or is it too early to tell at the moment?
2: Well, at the moment, it is not a drag. I think you give it another 10 plus years or so, it may start to factor it into buyers, consideration of this expiring lease. So not at the moment. I don't think that will be the main factor. Well, that won't be the main variable that would affect Sentosa Cove non-landed home properties. In fact, all properties on Sentosa Cove, not at the moment.
1: Okay. Meanwhile, no new residential land parcels have been sold in Sentosa Cove since 2008. Cape Royal, completed in 2013, was the last major new condominium development. Does scarcity work in its favor here, though, Alan, or does the lack of new development actually make it harder to rejuvenate the residential market?
2: I guess if you don't have a new launch, then there's no new price discovery, right? Developers usually have better pricing power. If so, having said that, it may sometimes be better to have some supply rather than to have scarcity, and then you have stale prices. Well, I think Sentosa Cove is having this issue that there's no one to lead the way in the form of a new launch and setting new benchmarks.
1: Okay. Well, the latest phase of the Greater Sentosa Master Plan will bring Bonny Island into the Sentosa precinct over the next 2 decades with new attractions, hotels, rejuvenated beaches, and improved connectivity, including an island heart transport hub. So, Ellen, could the Greater Sentosa Master Plan change the residential equation for Sentosa Cove? Better connectivity and more attractions could make the area more accessible, but is that enough to convince people to actually live there?
0: For the full conversation and more podcasts, visit moneyfm893.sg. 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

0: Yeah, the internet is a toxic place,
1: toxic
0: Neil.
1: Place, and some people are addicted to posting toxic comments. Welcome to Singapore Unfiltered. And the question we're asking you, our wonderful listeners today, is can we just be randomly attacked online, and do we have any legal protection? We've all seen it happening in Singapore. Let's be honest, it's happened in Singapore this week. A video or an accusation goes viral, netizens start digging, and before long, you've got a name, a photo, an address, a workplace. They're all being circulated online, innocent or guilty, it doesn't even matter. It's already out there. It could literally happen to me, it could happen to Audrey, it could happen to any of you. But what happens when the internet gets it wrong?
0: Yeah, and even when it does get the right person, how far is too far when it comes to calling someone out? We've all seen it. People, I believe the quote is CSI-ing themselves, zooming in on the toes, the sandals. It's this person. And before long, the cyberbullying does start. So this morning, we're looking at the laws protecting us from doxing, cyberbullying, and online pylons, and whether they're keeping pace with the way we behave online, Neil.
1: And I'm delighted to say, for your Friday morning pleasure, we have one of the top lawyers and a good friend of the show, Justin Chan, the managing partner at Justin Chan Chambers. Thank you, Justin, for joining us this Friday morning.
2: Thank you for having me.
1: He's got a great voice, hasn't he?
0: He does.
1: He's got a great, great voice.
0: And when you said he was one of the top lawyers, he said, thank you. Thank you very much.
1: Thank you very much. A bit Elvis there. Thank you very much.
2: Very kind. Very kind.
1: All right, let's start with the basics. What actually counts as doxing? Maybe explain what doxing is and how is it justified or explained under Singapore law?
2: Well, generally put, doxing is when someone uses the internet to publish identity information about you. And it's in a way that a reasonable person would conclude was intended to cause you, someone related to you, harassment, alarm, distress, humiliation. Those broadly are the definitions of doxing. Again, it's a question of degree most of the time.
0: Degree. Okay, so is it simply sharing someone's personal information online, or does the context actually and the intention behind sharing it matter?
2: Yeah, good question. I mean, the context is always important in any sort of criminal action or civil action. So the gold standard, like, doxing comment in relation to this unfortunate incident recently is, for example, this is the man. Find him, expose him, show him fear. Classic doxing. But what the family members here seem to say, my father appears to have been assaulted. Does anybody know who this is? That is probably legitimate.
1: Yeah. Let me ask our listeners some questions. What do you think? How careful are you when it comes to posting online comments about others? And do you think we're too quick these days, especially in Singapore, to play detective when something goes viral? We can't just read the viral story and then move on with our day. We've got to find them. As Justin says, we've got to shame them. We've got to post their addresses. Is that fair? Sometimes we've even seen employers tagged. We've seen family members tagged. We've seen their local MPs tagged. We've seen their local GRCs tagged. Is that justified? Is it fair? Do you think Singaporeans have become too comfortable publicly naming and shaming people online? And I can give you, Justin, a personal example. I'm curious to know whether the legal protections actually have any teeth in the cold light of day. Look, I've been criticized for 25 years. No problem. You know, Neil knows nothing about football. I've been a football writer. Neil's football writing is a waste of time. Most of that is my father. But criticism comes with the territory. I accept that. That's part of the job. But there was one clickbait story about me 7 or 8 years ago now that was so bad that I had people saying, Singapore is for Singaporeans. If you don't like it, go home. They published where I lived.
0: Oh, no.
1: They published where I ate, my local hawker center.
2: Oh, wow.
1: Someone invited himself to meet me outside the hawker center to settle matters physically. Some people tried to name my daughter and wife.

0: which I felt was going way too far because it had nothing to do with them. And it was a rage baity story in the first place.
1: Yeah.
0: The reason I'm telling you is I went to the Sengkang police station.
1: Mm.
0: I showed them the articles.
1: Right.
0: They said, you have a case, Neil, but this is what could happen. Two things. Number one, we file a report, we go after them, they could make it worse. They'll come after you even more. Or yep. Number two, 2 days from now, the doctors will just move on to something else. And sure enough, that's what I did. I did nothing, and they just moved on. So I felt like, what's the point? What's the point of having these laws if the police officers just recommend, just move on, just move on?
1: Yeah, I mean, that operates on the presumption that they will move on, right? And I really love that question, Neil, because it's incredibly topical given the legal landscape at the moment. So 29 June of this year, the Online Safety Commission was launched. Usually the how you would go after people like that is a Prevention of Harassment Act case or a civil action. But specifically, the OSC is empowered, is the body to address these speed-run online harms, right? I mean, as you know, the court of public opinion, you know, it that the news spreads like wildfire, even if it doesn't stick, the harm is done. So the OSC uses this act called the OSRA. So the OSRA prohibits and allows the OSC to do is all these online harms, and it gives the OSC almost immediate powers to stop it. And the critical difference is this. For like a POHA application, you go against the perpetrator.
0: Hmm.
1: For OSRA, they have powers that go against platforms, service providers, and the perpetrator themselves. So you can probably nip it at the source of the problem.
0: Right.
1: Yeah, it seems quite powerful, but you know, only time will tell how that unravels in terms of enforcement.
0: Small follow-up on that. I get that. I do. But as we've seen in recent days and recent weeks, certain viral cases, once it's shared, how do you get the genie realistically back in the bottle? Are you going to go after everybody? Some of these things get thousands, tens of thousands of shares, and then they comment, and then their ecosystem comments, and then people in other countries comment, and then are you going to go after different countries? Are you going to go after someone's relative in Adelaide or someone in London who's also commented on this case and doxed this person? Is it really hard? Is it possible to put the genie back in the bottle?
1: To a certain extent, no. But I would say there is opportunity to at least, number one, damage control, right? And number two, maybe compel some kind of take back, right? If it's a civil action, what remedies are usually asked for is, number one, an injunction, followed by some kind of retraction and apology. So whilst that doesn't really address the ongoing harm until the apology happens, it goes some way. At least it's some platform to say, look, even the perpetrator says, you know, he's sorry, he shouldn't have done that.
2: So some form of closure, you mean, at least for those cases?
1: Not just closure, but action. In any action for like online harassment in a civil suit, you'd be asking for damages.
2: Right. So we know that for doxing specifically, you need to have some sort of identification or, you know, sharing of personal information. But I want to talk about online harassment in general, because that can affect everyone from school children to working adults that we've just seen who suddenly find themselves at the center of a viral controversy. What legal protection are available to someone experiencing online harassment or cyberbullying in Singapore?
1: So in Singapore, I think you've got three broad options here. You can go under the Prevention of Harassment Act. That's usually Section 3 and 5. I won't bore you with the details, but essentially a person has published this thing with an intention to harass, humiliate, annoy, blah, blah, blah. There's also the OSRA that I've talked about.
2: Mm-hmm.
1: And Section 10. This one is interesting. Section 10 says publication of a person's identity information is prohibited if a reasonable person concludes that it was intended to cause harassment, alarm, distress, or humiliation. That's the second option. And the way it's looking, I think the second option seems more speedy. The third option is a civil action. Go down, brief your lawyer. The lawyer usually renders some kind of cease and desist letter. If nothing hurt, then commence a civil suit.
0: Mm. Athanasios makes a great comment. He says, morning all, only way to tackle the online doxing and pylons is to mandate legally only actual real names can be used for social media, no hiding. I completely agree with this. That's why I say to Audrey sometimes, if we get comments from nameless people or bots, don't worry about them. Do you agree with that? Job number one, to have an account, a social media account, full names, proper names, no hiding.
1: I think that would go some way as to remove this sort of anonymity that people hide behind. And I think it's a strong tool. But can that system itself be jigged or rigged, so to speak? I mean, I could, you know, presumably you could create some kind of internet account, have a legitimate account, have some traffic on it even, and be a completely different person.
0: Justin, you were saying previously, we do have protections in place for online harassment and so on, but where does the law draw the line between legitimate online criticism and harassment? I have legitimately no idea. I can be called Neil Humphries is the worst writer ever. And as a consumer, I accept that. They've bought my book or read my columns. They've got every right to say that. That's their right as a consumer. What's the line between saying Neil Humphries is the worst writer ever to Neil Humphries should be, I don't know, kicked out of Singapore and arrested for whatever, whatever? Where do we find that line?
1: Yeah, I think simply put, the motive is quite crucial, isn't it? Mm. I mean, if it looks like a malicious statement, which does not achieve anything except stating your piece on it and in a fairly underhanded way, that will probably be actionable.
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0: Yes, is it going to be North London Forever? That's the song they're singing around Arsenal. Welcome to the final score, the final day of our countdown to the start of the English Premier League season, which kicks off tonight, the early hours of Saturday morning, Singapore time, when Arsenal kick off against Audrey Seek. You just answered the question.
1: Coventry City.
0: Coventry City, which will kick off the English Premier League season. As always, Audrey is here, Zia Al-Rawshan is here, and our final club to kick things off is Arsenal. Now, we're going to ask you one more time the questions. What do you make of Arsenal's transfer business, their best trophy hope, their best player? Who will be their biggest flop? And where will Arsenal finish in the league? Rawshan, what's your gut instinct tell you about Arsenal?
2: Firstly, with the Premier League season starting, I apologise in advance to my wife because that's you losing me every weekend. It's over. It's literally
0: to
2: over.
0: To all the wives... See you in 9 months.
2: See you later. Secondly, to answer your question with Arsenal, I'm not all that convinced. I'm going to say it off the bat. I feel right now the challenge is different. Can they turn this dominance they showed last season into a dynasty? That's the question. They're defending champions, pun fully intended, because all they do is defend. And I think the Arsenal fans will hate me for saying it, but it is true.
0: Eric Ong, a hardcore Arsenal fan, got in touch and he definitely does not disagree. No, he definitely does disagree. This is what he had to say.
3: It's been a decent summer for the Arsenal in terms of transfers. It's never easy to find the right profile player to take the team to another level after winning the league. But the signings of Bruno Guimaraes and Christos Zorlis have been really, really smart. And the impending arrival of Ashley Konsa will be very useful cover at the back in the absence of Saliba and Timber. I'm looking forward to a big season ahead for our captain, Martin Odegaard. He had an injury-interrupted season last time around, never got into any rhythm. He has since had a very good World Cup with Norway, has come back into pre-season, fit and firing, playing with a smile. So, you know, I'm looking forward to seeing him back at his best on the pitch again. At the other end of the scale, I think it's important for someone like Ethan Nwaneri to get a good loan move, hopefully to another Premier League club, where he gets to play week in, week out, because he's at this stage of his development that he needs to play. As to expectations for the season, you know, I would like us to be the first Arsenal team in almost 90 over years to retain the title. It's not easy, but in Mikel we trust. And lastly, the holy grail of the Champions League. We come so close last time round, let's get it over the line this time.
0: In Mikel we trust, and he's putting them down to win the Premier League and the Champions League. Sultan not impressed. Every supporter will always say his club will win Premier League. Sultan, clearly you don't support West Ham, because I've never said West Ham will win the Premier League. Wen Long says, Arsenal's basic KPI finish is to finish above Tottenham and win the Carabao Cup. Wen Long is not that impressed either. David Yeo agrees with everything that Eric says. And James says he's very impressed with us. Now, James, you are the big Arsenal fan, and he's putting out a warning to Audrey, who will come on shortly. He says, Audrey, remember which team you support.
1: Remember
0: who you are. Sounds like Mufasa,
1: yes,
0: doesn't it? Remember
1: yes.
0: Who you are.
1: I remember.
0: Okay, right. Dylan says, hi, Money FM. City and Arsenal are rivals. Signing Solis and Bruno Guimaraes, Mikel Arteta has learned from Pep Guardiola and maybe has some magic up his sleeve, just like Pep. Top three for Dylan. All right, let's get into it. Transfer business, Rawshan. I think buying Konsa was a really sharp move just before the start of the season. They needed defensive cover. But the key for me is Bruno Guimaraes giving Declan Rice a little bit of cover.
2: Yeah, I think that's also important because Declan Rice has had a very long season, especially when you include the World Cup. So they've bought quality there to cover for each other. And I said it, I think, when we reviewed the Community Shield, Arsenal have gone from strength to strength. They've positioned themselves in a good way. And I think they do have a squad to now compete, like Eric said, on multiple competitions. And maybe, just maybe, the Champions League could be a possibility.
0: Well, let's get to trophy hope. I'm calling it right now. This has to be Arsenal's breakout year. If you don't defend the title this year, you'll never will. All the other teams are in transition. They won the double in 1971. There's no reason why they can't win a double this year. So I'm putting them down to win at least the Premier League and one other trophy.
2: I say they won't win the Premier League, and I've publicly backed Chelsea to win the Premier League already, and I think that's going to happen because I think Arteta's going to get found out by another young Spanish coach in Xabi Alonso, and ooh. I think Mikel Arteta here now is the question of him building a dynasty. I know he's got the transfer business right, but whether they can continue to compete is my question, especially now with the burden of expectations.
0: Roshan says, James, don't underestimate us. We are getting started. We've got power. Of course, our rivals will flourish, but we will disagree on this one. All right, best player. I'm going purely for the romance. I'm going for the arrival of the Greek forward, Christos Tsoulis. The league needs sexier, more dynamic attacking players. I'm going to say it. Last season, I thought was boring. Most of last season was boring. Way too boring. Let's bring back a bit of jeopardy, a bit of attacking spice. And I think Tsoulis has that youthful fearlessness.
2: For me, it's going to be Martin Odegaard based on what I've seen in pre-season and then the Community Shield as well. Last season, a bit punctuated for the Arsenal captain with injuries. He's had a good World Cup. He looks in good nick for the Community Shield. I think he's going to come in strong.
0: Biggest flop for me? None. I think they have such a good squad depth now. I think they can rotate in almost every position. I don't see any flops.
2: I suspect my flop is going to be Victor Gyokeres. I think he came for big money, unveiled at the National Stadium, now known as the Kallang in Singapore, about 18 months ago. He hasn't really hit the heights in terms of that bona fide goal scorer, still lives in the shadow of Erling Haaland. Most players do. And I think Gyokeres is going to get found out, and he's not going to score enough goals and will get shipped out at the end of the season.
0: James is 1,000% could not agree more with you, Neil, about Arsenal. Right, question to all of our listeners, including, of course, the wonderful Audrey. Where will Arsenal finish in the league this season? For me, top, top, top. They'll never have a better opportunity. This is their year. Top, top, top.
2: I say they finish second. It's going to be a nail-biting title fight, but Arsenal are just going to come out short.
0: Aloysius says, waiting for Audrey's prediction. Of course.
4: No.
0: Audrey, where are Arsenal finishing?
1: Number one, baby. Number one. Am I right, James? I have not forgotten. And my best player is the only player I know. It's Saka.
0: Yes, and I think very good.
1: He's star boy, right?
0: He is indeed,
1: yeah,
0: yes.
1: Yeah. He's going to carry it and win the title Premier Cup.
0: Close enough. Wedlock says, Audrey is the Nostradamus of the show. Hey, hey, I couldn't agree more. Right, here we go. This is what the listeners really want. The predictions for the big games. Let's have a drum roll, Tricia. Here we go. We're going to do the predictions now. Big games coming up. Arsenal Coventry. For me, easy. Arsenal 3, Coventry 1.
2: I say Arsenal 3, Coventry 0. They'll start the season off with a flyer.
0: Actually, I'll change that. Why am I giving Coventry a goal? Arsenal 3, Coventry 0.
1: 4-0.
0: 4-0, says yeah. Arsenal. There you go, says Audrey. Arsenal, Audrey. Hull City against Manchester United. I really fancy United under Carrick. I'm going to go 2-1 to Manchester United.
2: I'm going to go big 4-1 to Manchester United.
0: Oh, Audrey Seek. Hull City against Manchester United.
1: Hull City?
0: Yes.
1: Hull City?
2: H-U-L-L. Yes.
1: Oh, they get 0 then.
0: Okay, Man U?
1: 4.
0: 4. She's going big with 4. Gary's gone 5-0. Manchester City against Bournemouth. I'm going to go 1-1 draw.
2: Oof, I'm going to match you on the draw 2-2 to kickstart the season.
0: Manchester City and Bournemouth.
1: 3-1.
0: 2?
1: 2, Manchester City.
0: Let's do it. Last one, Newcastle United against Liverpool. Oh, that's a tough one. I'll go 1-0 Liverpool.
2: I say 3-1 Liverpool, Isak to score a hat-trick.
0: Oh, big shout.
1: Wait, who?
0: Newcastle against... We've got to record that. Newcastle against Liverpool.
1: Liverpool 3 and new what?
0: Newcastle
1: 1.
0: And that was Nostradamus speaking, and that was the final score.
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I get a fever that's so hard to bear. 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

based on a kind of Latin rhythm known as the bossa nova. 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

0: Well, who are you? Welcome to our new Friday segment, Unusual Jobs. Each week, we will interview a Singaporean special guest with a very unusual job.
1: Yes, he or she may come from any industry, any walk of life. The only thing our special guests will have in common is their jobs are all pretty unusual. And we will break down our conversation into three main segments, Neil, right?
0: Yes. First, our guests will provide clues to help you guess what the unusual job is. Then we'll have a conversation about that unique job. And then you, the listeners, will ask our special guest anything you like about the unusual job. He is in the studio with us now. Would you like to say good morning? I won't even say your name.
2: Morning, everybody.
0: All right. So this is the gentleman in the studio today, and you have to guess what his unusual job is from the clues we're about to give. So let's play Guess the Unusual Job. Go on, Audrey, you can
1: go
0: first.
1: All right, so let's go with clue number one. I thought that I could do this job along with a few of my other friends, and they all happened to be female. But of course, you heard that the guest is male, so it's for everybody. But I would say that women in particular feel like they can do this job.
0: Okay, my clue will be this person works very long hours and is very much a worker for hire. And the guest himself, could you give us a clue?
2: I work very much behind the scenes.
0: Oh, very much behind the scenes. Okay. 8855-0893. Audrey.
1: All right. This person spends a lot of time looking and searching for answers and clues.
0: James is coming with commercial diver and arborist. Good guesses. Oh. My clue is this person mostly works alone and needs to be a great problem solver. Can we have a clue from our special guest?
2: I delivers very specific information.
0: Oh, very good. Oh. I deliver very specific information. Oh, my word.
1: Did someone guess it?
0: Our listeners might have guessed it, but keep going.
1: Okay,
0: keep going.
1: Okay. Attention to detail is very important in this job. Attention to detail is key to be good at this job.
0: Very good. 8855-0893. My clue is this person needs to be very, very discreet. That's my clue. And our special guest, could you give your clue?
2: I travel all around Singapore.
0: Travel all around Singapore. We've got so many good guesses. Patrick coming in with legal administrator.
1: Okay.
0: Go on, Audrey. What have you got?
1: Oh, my clue is this is a job that can be throughout the day. It could be any type of hour. You can work overnight. You can work in the morning. It is one of those jobs that you need to be flexible with your hours.
0: Salt Bae has come in with Undertaker. Aloysius has come in with Detective Inspector Stanley Lowe, which is the character from my novels.
1: Very nice.
0: Thank you for the plug, Aloysius. Okay, my clue is this person might help you with very sensitive tasks. This person might help you with very sensitive tasks. And our special guest, would you like to give us a clue?
2: You don't expect me to be there, but I may be there.
1: Oh my gosh, that sounds very good.
0: Go on, Audrey.
1: Shuren coming in with ICA officer. That's a very good guess. I would say that observing from a distance may be key for this job. Observing from a distance.
0: And I'll give you one more clue. In fiction, the most famous examples of this unusual job are Sherlock Holmes and Magnum. Okay, give us a drum roll, Tricia. Listen to this. Joshua Peng, I will let you reveal the answer. Could you please tell our listeners, what are you?
2: I'm a private investigator.
1: Yeah!
0: He's a private investigator.
1: Well done. I'm so sorry we can't name everyone who got PI correct because I think we had like 50 people immediately. But I do want to give some quick shout outs to new writer inners Grace, Kurt, Lee H. Ung, Shakti, Christy, Chris, Ray, Sarah, MB, Yvonne, Carmen, UC, Clay, and I'm sure we missed out some folks, but thank you so much for chiming in. We can't wait to find out what it's like being a private investigator.
0: Yes, in the studio we have Joshua Peng. Now I can reveal the managing director of 122 Truth agency. Now imagine something's not right in your family, your partner is coming home later and later, you're getting more protective of their phones, there's unexplained gaps in their schedule, something doesn't quite add up, and you think, I need to call a private investigator.
1: Yes, what if you decide to bring in a professional? Suddenly, I feel like everyone has an idea from the movies. Someone is following a car, sitting outside a building, taking notes with that long, that wide lens on a camera. Whether your suspicions are actually justified, you need to hire a private investigator. But we want to ask, what do they actually do? What does that job actually entail?
0: Yes, so Joshua, private investigator. It sounds glamorous. It sounds like you're the Holmes, the Sherlock Holmes of Singapore. It's a job synonymous with anonymity, mystery. How would you describe your job?
2: Well, my job is very interesting. Typical investigator starts at odd hours in the morning. We only know the start time and we never know the end time.
1: Wow.
0: Wow.
2: Yeah.
0: So a lot of dedication and patience.
2: That's right. So when the team goes out for surveillance, they will stake out at a place, follow the person, whatever the person does, we have pictures, videos, and we will document it.
1: Okay. And so when people hire you, do they say, I'm suspicious of XYZ, we need you to uncover it? How long do people usually hire you for? A few days, a week?
2: Well, it depends on the case. Generally, people engage us for between 3 to 5 days. And if we do not get enough evidence, we may recommend for longer days or more days.
0: I got to ask the question that all our listeners are thinking. How did you get into it? How did you become a private investigator?
2: So from young, I have a very curious mind of doing things behind the scenes and how do people get things or film things. So that got me curiosity. And then when I got to this line, it got me all through this 22 years.
0: So you've always been a private investigator since you left school?
2: Since I left, when I finished my NS.
1: Yeah. Okay. Yeah. So I'm very curious as to who hires you. You know, I do have an idea. Most of us have a stereotype on who hires a PI. Someone who suspects their partner is cheating is the first thing that I think of. How accurate is this picture? Who are your main clients? Men, women?
2: Everyone.
1: Okay.
2: It can be a parent. It can be a children. It can be lawyers that recommend. It can be anybody.
1: The lawyers that recommend hiring a PI.
2: Yeah.
1: Wow.
0: What kind, are we talking about family lawyers for things like divorce, adultery? Is that the kind of thing you're talking about?
2: Well, generally, family lawyers do come to us, but we do have matters that come from the commercial lawyers as well.
0: And what would be an example of what they would come to you for? What would you be investigating?
2: For the
0: commercial lawyers.
2: Commercial lawyers, it can be a trademark infringement. It could be a business partner that may be doing things that are not right, or maybe doing other business that's conflicting.
0: Mm. All right, let's stay with that because we're getting juicy now. So let's get to this business partner. It can be a real story or a hypothetical story. What is the kind of thing you're being asked to see or find if there's a dodgy business partner, allegedly?
2: Well, this business partner may get a family member or a friend to do a competing business that is similar to what they are doing. And our job is to get the evidence for them to take action.
1: Okay.
0: What do you mean like a similar business? I mean, make up a scenario if you can't use a real one. What? How would that work?
2: Okay, so if this person is, for example, selling chicken rice.
0: Okay.
2: All right. And he gets a friend or a family member to open another chicken rice store that has the same recipe.
0: Ah.
2: So that is conflicting and that is not right.
0: Okay. So do you have to sample lots of different chicken rice? Do you become like a chicken rice tester to determine if it's the same recipe?
2: Well, we have our ways and means to prove that they are doing the same business and probably the same recipe.
1: Hmm. So something that you said during the break that was fascinating to me is that you actually clarified to say that we actually don't work alone. I think a lot of us, we have that image of that one guy in a trench coat. I know Singapore is hot, so you're probably not in a trench coat, but sitting there by himself trying to make all of these things, information come together. How do you guys work in teams?
2: So we work in teams of 2 teams per an operation. So generally, people will need to take coffee breaks and we need to change the faces, change the attire. So we have both male and female investigators on the ground at all times.
1: Ah, I do want to ask about the female investigators. I did say that a lot of women feel like we're trying to make all of these things, information come together.

0: a female dominated environment, if the place is more females, then generally we have to send the females in. But in places that, for example, a lounge that is more male customers, then we have to send the male investigators in.
1: There's a very glamorous view of private investigative work because of people like Magnum PI, Sherlock Holmes, and all those other TV shows, CSI, and so on. Give us a sense of what your typical working day would be like.
0: Okay, so when we take in the case from the client, we will outline the objectives and to see what is the objectives that the client wants and what kind of evidence that can be taken. Thereafter, I will brief my teams to go out on the field. And when they go on the field, they'll, like I said earlier, they only know the start time, they will not know the end time. So throughout the day, they'll be updating me and I'll be updating the client. And they'll be documenting the timeline and taking videos and pictures of what's going on. A picture speaks 1,000 words, right?
2: For the full conversation and more podcasts, visit moneyfm893.sg. 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

0: Yeah, the internet is a toxic place.
1: Toxic place, and some people are addicted to posting toxic comments. Welcome to Singapore Unfiltered. And the question we're asking you, our wonderful listeners today, is can we just be randomly attacked online, and do we have any legal protection? We've all seen it happening in Singapore. Let's be honest, it's happened in Singapore this week. A video or an accusation goes viral, netizens start digging, and before long, you've got a name, a photo, an address, a workplace. They're all being circulated online, innocent or guilty, it doesn't even matter. It's already out there. It could literally happen to me, it could happen to Audrey, it could happen to any of you. But what happens when the internet gets it wrong?
0: Yeah, and even when it does get the right person, how far is too far when it comes to calling someone out? We've all seen it. People, I believe the quote is CSI-ing themselves, zooming in on the toes, the sandals. It's this person. And before long, the cyberbullying does start. So this morning, we're looking at the laws protecting us from doxing, cyberbullying, and online pylons, and whether they're keeping pace with the way we behave online, Neil.
1: And I'm delighted to say, for your Friday morning pleasure, we have one of the top lawyers and a good friend of the show, Justin Chan, the managing partner at Justin Chan Chambers. Thank you, Justin, for joining us this Friday morning.
2: Thank you for having me.
1: He's got a great voice, hasn't he?
0: He does.
1: He's got a great, great voice.
0: And when you said he was one of the top lawyers, he said, thank you. Thank you very much.
1: Thank you very much. A bit Elvis there. Thank you very much.
2: Very kind. Very kind.
1: All right, let's start with the basics. What actually counts as doxing? Maybe explain what doxing is and how is it justified or explained under Singapore law?
2: Well, generally put, doxing is when someone uses the internet to publish identity information about you. And it's in a way that a reasonable person would conclude was intended to cause you, someone related to you, harassment, alarm, distress, humiliation. Those broadly are the definitions of doxing. Again, it's a question of degree most of the time.
0: Degree. Okay, so is it simply sharing someone's personal information online, or does the context actually and the intention behind sharing it matter?
2: Yeah, good question. I mean, the context is always important in any sort of criminal action or civil action. So the gold standard, like doxing comment in relation to this unfortunate incident recently is, for example, this is the man. Find him, expose him, show him fear. Classic doxing. But what the family members here seem to have said, my father appears to have been assaulted. Does anybody know who this is? That is probably legitimate.
1: Yeah. Let me ask our listeners some questions. What do you think? How careful are you when it comes to posting online comments about others? And do you think we're too quick these days, especially in Singapore, to play detective when something goes viral? We can't just read the viral story and then move on with our day. We've got to find them. As Justin says, we've got to shame them. We've got to post their addresses. Is that fair? Sometimes we've even seen employers tagged. We've seen family members tagged. We've seen their local MPs tagged. We've seen their local GRCs tagged. Is that justified? Is it fair? Do you think Singaporeans have become too comfortable publicly naming and shaming people online? And I can give you, Justin, a personal example. I'm curious to know whether the legal protections actually have any teeth in the cold light of day. Look, I've been criticized for 25 years. No problem. You know, Neil knows nothing about football. I've been a football writer. Neil's football writing is a waste of time. Most of that is my father. But criticism comes with the territory. I accept that. That's part of the job. But there was one clickbait story about me 7 or 8 years ago now that was so bad that I had people saying, Singapore is for Singaporeans. If you don't like it, go home. They published where I lived.
0: Oh, no.
1: They published where I ate, my local hawker center.
2: Oh, wow.
1: Someone invited himself to meet me outside the hawker center to settle matters physically. Some people tried to name my daughter and wife, which I felt was going way too far because it had nothing to do with them. And it was a rage-baity story in the first place.
2: Yeah.
1: The reason I'm telling you is I went to the Sengkang police station. I showed them the articles.
2: Right.
1: They said, you have a case, Neil, but this is what could happen. Two things. Number one, we file a report, we go after them, they could make it worse. They'll come after you even more. Or number two, 2 days from now, the doxers will just move on to something else. And sure enough, that's what I did. I did nothing, and they just moved on. So I felt like, what's the point? What's the point of having these laws if the police officers just recommend, just move on, just move on?
2: Yeah, I mean, that operates on the presumption that they will move on, right? And I really love that question, Neil, because it's incredibly topical given the legal landscape at the moment. So 29 June of this year, the Online Safety Commission was launched. Usually the how you would go after people like that is a Prevention of Harassment Act case or a civil action. But specifically, the OSC is empowered, is the body to address these speed-run online harms, right? I mean, as you know, the court of public opinion, you know, it that the news spreads like wildfire, even if it doesn't stick, the harm is done. So the OSC uses this act called the OSRA. So the OSRA prohibits and allows the OSC to do is all these online harms, and it gives the OSC almost immediate powers to stop it. And the critical difference is this. For like a POHA application, you go against the perpetrator.
1: Mm.
2: For OSRA, they have powers that go against platforms, service providers, and the perpetrator themselves. So you can probably nip it at the source of the problem.
1: Right.
2: Yeah, it seems quite powerful, but you know, only time will tell how that unravels in terms of enforcement.
1: Small follow-up on that. I get that, I do. But as we've seen in recent days and recent weeks, certain viral cases, once it's shared, how do you get the genie realistically back in the bottle? Are you going to go after everybody? Some of these things get thousands, tens of thousands of shares, and then they comment, and then their ecosystem comments, and then people in other countries comments, and then are you going to go after different countries? Are you going to go after someone's relative in Adelaide or someone in London who's also commented on this case and doxed this person? Is it really hard? Is it possible to put the genie back in the bottle?
2: To a certain extent, no. But I would say there is opportunity to at least, number one, damage control, right? And number two, maybe compel some kind of take back, right? If it's a civil action, what remedies are usually asked for is, number one, an injunction, followed by some kind of retraction and apology. So whilst that doesn't really address the ongoing harm until the apology happens, it goes some way. At least it's some platform to say, look, even the perpetrator says, you know, he's sorry, he shouldn't have done that.
0: So some form of closure, you mean, at least for those cases?
2: Not just closure, but action. In any action for like online harassment in a civil suit, you'd be asking for damages.
0: Right. So we know that for doxing specifically, you need to have some sort of identification or, you know, sharing of personal information. But I want to talk about online harassment in general, because that can affect everyone from school children to working adults that we've just seen who suddenly find themselves at the center of a viral controversy. What legal protection are available to someone experiencing online harassment or cyberbullying in Singapore?
2: So in Singapore, I think you've got three broad options here. You can go under the Prevention of Harassment Act. That's usually Section 3 and 5. I won't bore you with the details, but essentially a person has published this thing with an intention to harass, humiliate, annoy, blah, blah, blah. There's also the OSRA that I've talked about.
0: Mm-hmm.
2: And Section 10. This one is interesting. Section 10 says publication of a person's identity information is prohibited if a reasonable person concludes that it was intended to cause harassment, alarm, distress, or humiliation. That's the second option. And the way it's looking, I think the second option seems more speedy. The third option is a civil action. Go down, brief your lawyer. The lawyer usually renders some kind of cease and desist letter. If nothing hurt, then commence a civil suit.
1: Athanasios makes a great comment. He says, morning all, only way to tackle the online doxing and pylons is to mandate legally only actual real names can be used for social media, no hiding. I completely agree with this. That's why I say to Audrey sometimes, if we get comments from nameless people or bots, don't worry about them. Do you agree with that? Job number one, to have an account, a social media account, full names, proper names, no hiding.
2: I think that would go some way as to remove this sort of anonymity that people hide behind. And I think it's a strong tool. But can that system itself be jigged or rigged, so to speak? I mean, I could, you know, presumably you could find, you could create some kind of internet account, have a legitimate account, have some traffic on it even, and be a completely different person.
1: Justin, you were saying previously we do have protections in place for online harassment and so on, but where does the law draw the line between legitimate online criticism and harassment? I have legitimately no idea. I can be called Neil Humphries is the worst writer ever. And as a consumer, I accept that. They've bought my book or read my columns. They've got every right to say that. That's their right as a consumer. What's the line between saying Neil Humphries is the worst writer ever to Neil Humphries should be, I don't know, kicked out of Singapore and arrested for whatever, whatever? Where do we find that line?
2: Yeah, I think simply put, the motive is quite crucial, isn't it? Mm. I mean, if it looks like a malicious statement, which does not achieve anything except stating your piece on it and in a fairly underhanded way, that will probably be actionable.
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1: We dive into Risk Map 2026 today, the definitive annual forecast from Control Risks. This year's message is clear. Global risk is rising, fragmentation is accelerating, and sanctions have become a strategic business issue, not just a compliance headache. Joining me in the studio to talk more about it, Angela Mancini, partner and Asia Pacific lead for geopolitical and country risk at Control Risks. Always have great to have you with us.
2: Always
1: in the
2: great
1: studio.
2: To be here. Good morning. You Thanks know, for having me back.
1: Oftentimes you're here for the International News Review, but I love it when you come in to talk about the risk map once a year or so, because this Control Risk does such a great job of really laying out what's happening around the world. What are your top takeaways from the risk map this year? I mentioned a couple.
2: So the risk map for 2026, one of the main risks that we are tracking, won't surprise listeners, I'm sure, is new rules, no rules world.
1: So that's right? a very good way
2: so
1: of putting
2: years
1: it.
2: Ago, you know, you're trying to navigate the rules that are pretty clear by countries. Yep. Of course, now we're seeing governments have new rules, in some case, no rules, and rules changing rapidly. And what our most recent report has come out with is kind of a sub-report to our risk map report is about sanctions. Right. So what we're finding with sanctions is this, it's really sanctions as statecraft. So what we did is we have had so many clients ask us about, listen, geopolitics is crazy. Of course, we want to track U.S.-China relationships. We want to track tariffs and all these other things. But we're really acutely struggling with how we think about sanctions, because the U.S. is starting to weaponize sanctions more and more. There's a whole host of things they're doing to bar businesses or kind of try to track what businesses are doing. Those are unilateral. The EU, in turn, is stepping up its enforcement. You have more enforcement now coming out of Germany and EU member states even than out of the U.S. And then China, of course, has built it, so it spent years building out a really strong, robust sanctions and compliance countermeasures. So clients are coming and saying, you know, what are we doing here to make sure that we're compliant? And so given the literally hundreds of projects we've done for clients in the last couple of years, we got together with some sanctions councils as well and said, what are we actually seeing in terms of trends? What are clients asking about? What should clients be doing? And so this kind of like, again, tucks in nicely under our one of our top business risks for the year, which is this new rules, no rules, and where it's going.
1: Isn't it interesting? I mean, so I hadn't thought about the sanctions as being that different or that more that pervasive now, because so much talk is about the tariffs.
2: Yes.
1: Right? But I'm hearing you say, well, yeah, tariffs, yes, but sanctions, watch out.
2: Yeah, and let me give you a couple of really interesting examples, because I thought the same, and then when you really delve into the work that we're doing and what clients are asking about. So a couple of examples. Further from home here in Asia is Syria. So Syria has been a no-go place for many, many years. Clients have been surprised at how fast the sanctions on operating in Syria have rolled back. So in some cases, clients, our Middle East offices, have been scrambling to help clients invest there. That's one kind of positive one. Here in Asia, we're still struggling with sanctions as it would relate to certain leaders in Myanmar, in Cambodia. And so clients saying, as restrictions and enforcement action is dialing up against sanctioned individuals or entities in Cambodia with all the scams and whatnot, they're saying to us, are we somehow connected to this? What's our third-party ecosystem really exposed to as it relates to potentially sanctioned entities? And you see this in especially key sectors like shipping, like logistics, you know, a whole host of manufacturing clients that have a lot of third-party ecosystems. So basically, in sum, what you're seeing is as companies are having more and more diverse supply chains, we knew it ever since COVID, and as those supply chains are becoming more and more opaque, and there's a rise of scams, there's a rise of criminality, and you have countries like the U.S. and others coming in and saying, we're now sanctioning this country for this and this country for that. You can have a conversation about Russia sanctions. You can have a conversation about Iranian sanctions. Companies, multinationals are saying, wait a minute, we're just trying to operate, you know, our supply chains. No. It's getting more opaque. The rules are getting harder. The enforcement of those rules is getting stronger. And by the way, then you have pushback. So you have countries in the so-called global south saying, this isn't fair. These are unilateral sanctions. We want to push back in various ways. And particularly, again, in China, you're seeing China put forth its own sanctions regime saying, you know what, if you comply in certain ways with what the States has put forth with respect to looking into supply chains in China, that's actually against our laws now. And so now we have the right to investigate those companies, or private entities in China have the right to file private lawsuits against, you know, American or other entities that are doing investigations. So the famous one, of course, was PVH. You may remember in 2025, PVH, which is the holding company that owns Tommy Hilfiger, Calvin Klein. They got in trouble with China. They were the first fashion brand targeted, big multinational targeted by China, because they were having, they put restrictions on themselves with respect to cotton coming from Xinjiang. And China said, that's actually against our laws that you did that, and now we're going to sanction you and the like. So all to say, exactly, right? So these poor companies, so we're really seeing this at the board level. Boards are saying, listen, we're just trying to comply and do the right thing by everybody's laws, but how do you actually track that? Where is all this stuff going? And how do we make sure we have sight into all the different twists and turns that may come, especially as third-party ecosystems are more and more transparent, or more and more okay?
1: In other words, business is good for control risk these days.
2: Yeah, exactly. And so again, I don't want, you know, definitely don't want to overstate the risk. It's just one of many things that we're looking at. But the reality is, we just have had so many clients come to us and say, can you either help us track the trends of where these countries are going, also where enforcement's going, and also, again, we're finding things through our own internal audit. Can you help us bottom it out? Is it really a problem? Is it not? And so all these hundreds of projects made us think, you know what? We should actually crystallize this into some kind of learnings for clients, because it's just becoming more and more of an issue. And again, as you look across the horizon, you can see, again, in the case of Syria, good news, sanctions lifted, although it's still a high-risk jurisdiction.
1: Yeah.
2: But you can see potentially, you know, anything related to Iran getting tougher. And again, with Russia, the sanctions against Russia have largely been ineffective, as you know.
1: Yep.
2: But now we're starting to see the EU, particularly Germany and the Baltics, getting very serious with enforcement related to Russian oil, and maybe, you know, thinking about potentially adding more sanctions.
1: But there's always all these carve-outs. You know, India gets Russian oil because they need it. So, okay, sanctions against Russia, one example, right? But they're still able to sell their oil. Iran, still able to sell their oil at some small, you know, minor amount. So it's like you have this global rules based, you know, life that we've all been living. That's just, it's all coming down to sort of individual deals and individual carve outs. And Trump says, well, okay, Iran, you can go ahead and sell some oil because we think you're going to, you know, because you signed the NDA. It's
2: very complicated. And you're exactly hitting the nail on the head. So exactly. So picture if you're on a board or running a company and you're thinking, okay, there's the rules. And then there's the fact the rules are very politicized. And then there's the carve outs. And that's why companies are spending however much money on government affairs, and again, tracking trends and thinking, okay, well, could there be a carve out for my sector, or because of my nationality company, or because of my own personal relationships at the board level and whatnot. So it is, of course, which then doesn't sit well with many of the companies that don't have those contacts. So again, you're seeing an increased rise in frustration with companies in the so-called global South that are saying, hey, wait, we're being impacted by these sanctions or secondary sanctions. In the case of India, you hit the nail on the head. The U.S. said, we're starting to put in these this new thing called secondary sanctions. So we're not just sanctioning, let's say, Russia. We're sanctioning India. We're going to put tariffs on India because they buy Russian oil. Yeah. India's saying, okay, how do we grapple with that? Of course, that's now been rolled back. But, you know, these other countries that are saying, we're not directly involved necessarily in some of these security and geopolitical hotspots, but we're trying to comply, but things are coming our way. But by the way, we don't have the ability to do that to anybody else. So there's been a big pushback. In fact, some countries in the global South worked with the UN to have the first, this past year, UN day of, you know, international pushback on unilateral sanctions and the like. So anyway, all to say, for businesses, it's very hard to stay abreast of all of it. And it's, you know, only getting worse as governments and regulation is getting more politicized.
1: You know, you're not old enough to remember the movie Animal House. But, you know, in Animal House, they had the secret probation, the super probation, and the super secret probation of the fraternity house there. That's what this feels like.
2: Yeah.
1: There's all these things that nobody knows actually what they are or who's gotten them or who's not. This takes me back to a discussion that was happening during COVID, especially around supply chains and a little bit before COVID. Which was talk about scope 1, 2, and 3 for companies. And I haven't heard that discussed recently, but it sounds like it's exactly what's being thought about or what's being considered. People's, you know, how far back they go in their supply chains, who's in those chains, and what those various actors are doing in those chains. It has scope 1, 2, and 3 gone out of fashion in terms of what companies are looking at?
2: We don't hear that terminology as much anymore.
1: But why? Because, I mean, it surely would be important.
2: Well, certainly, I mean, Control Risk was doing a lot of work several years ago in the ESG space.
1: Yeah, right.
2: Scope 1, 2, and 3 was obviously a key piece of that. That's still discussed to some extent. I think I hear it less in the kind of broader geopolitical sanctions tariff compliance framework. Why? I think because, again, speaking about politically driven, focus on ESG has receded because of government priorities, particularly in the U.S. Technology as much anymore.
1: But why? Because, I mean, it surely would be important.

0: 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You can't. It's impossible.
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